0: Today, we're featuring a story from Akleet Hedero from her podcast Movement, which lives on the edge of story, migration, and music. I think you're going to dig it. In today's episode, it chronicles the story of another artist, Sun Cha, that I think is about to become one of your favorite artists as well. Snap judgment.
1: Can you tell us about your name, Sun Cha?
2: Yes.
1: And what it means and why you chose it.
2: So Sun Cha, as one word, means mistress.
3: But her artist name is two words, Sun Cha.
2: I separated it because I wanted it to be like a saint, like San Francisco. And I wrote the name down and it was just something that like struck me. Because if you call someone a Sun Cha, it's basically like calling her a or something. Like,
1: okay.
2: It's really derogatory. And I was like, I wouldn't call myself that. And then also thinking about how like the role that saints play, and especially in Mexico, like sometimes people go to them for very specific things. Like, this is the saint that helps us cross the border. Mm. That's the one by my mom's town. You know, like you go to them for something.
1: Right.
2: With the name Sun Cha, it was like people would come to me for something.
1: And what would they come to you for?
2: For the drama.
1: Hey! Yes, the drama. Let me tell you what I mean by that. On stage, Sun Cha is a revelation in rhinestones, fur and feathers, with plenty of dewy blue eyeshadow to boot. Her roots as a San Francisco drag queen show up in this bountiful costuming. And then, underneath it all, Sun Cha's love of ranchera, in its full complexity, shines through. My name is Matvit, and this is Movement, Music and Migration Remixed.
2: My parents are both like from rural Mexico. Like, they don't have an education further than like sixth grade. But then they did all their sacraments, like they're baptized, they're confirmed, they did their first communion, they got married. So the catechism is there, you know, like, so they're taught by the church. And rancheras really affirm those beliefs, like of monogamy, of like the way your family's supposed to be, the way you're supposed to love with your entire heart, or else you die, you know, like that person is for you and they belong to you forever. And if you don't have them, your life is miserable, you know?

0: having like lived a different life in San Francisco and being queer and not identifying with that made it scary to go back into those tropes, you know?
1: Por tu bendito amor.
2: So I was wondering if you could tell us about your auntie's farm and your rediscovery of ranchera.
0: So the farm is the farm that my mom grew up on with her 12 siblings. So it's my grandparents' farm, and this aunt that's there, my tia Luz, is the only one that didn't get married in the family. And so she worked the farm the longest. Out of 12 kids, there were 7 girls. The men, as soon as they were 16, wanted to come to the U.S. to make money. So that left the women at home to do the men's jobs. The farm had like 25 cows. So that was a twice a day kind of thing. So it was at 5 a.m. they had to milk them, and at 3 p.m. And so my mom said that like half of them would do the house chores, and then the other half would do all the men's chores, and then they would switch, you know?
2: So everyone could do everything.
0: Yeah, everyone could do everything. So I started going to Mexico when I was 2. Mm-hmm. I think my mom was undocumented for the first, like, until I was like 6 or something. Mm-hmm. So we'd go every 2 years and she'd come back on her own.
2: Wow.
0: During those times and leave us with an aunt or something. So the farm, I remember the bath being like a room with a big rock on it that you'd sit on, and you'd have to heat up water and stuff like that. Mm-hmm. And there's like the oldest room in the house is made out of adobe.
2: Mm.
0: And so it's always like, oh, where's this thing? They're like, el cuarto de adobe, you know, the adobe room. And it used to have like one of those old ovens that you had to fire with like wood.
2: Mm-hmm.
0: And my aunt was like, I don't want that anymore. Like, it's too much of a mess. And sometimes like I'll go to like one of these fancy pizza spots with the oven, and I like, it's that same smell.
2: Sometimes I think like, how far back do any of us have to go before you reach the farmers? You know,
0: right?
2: It's like, it's not that long for anybody.
0: Not that long,
2: you know. So you started going to the farm when you were 2.
0: Yeah.
2: And you returned a few years ago in a kind of transformational way.
0: Yeah. It was going to be my 27th birthday. Mm-hmm. And at that time, I think I was getting tired of working so much in the Bay and not having anything to eat.
2: Mm.
0: You know, like it was a lot of work for nothing. Yeah. And I was like, I don't see how this would get better. I just want to do music, you know? And I was like, it's about to be my Saturn return.
2: Mm-hmm.
0: And I need a change. And my mom at one point, like a couple months before that, had joked that I should just go keep my aunt company on the farm because she was by herself. And I was like, oh, you just want me to be reformed and like, you know, and
2: reformed?
0: I was like, no.
2: What is reformed?
0: Yeah, like, because I was basically a drunk drag queen. So she was like, when are you going to get better and not be so crazy?
2: Mm.
0: And so she thought she could send me to basically a reform school with my aunt. And then I was like, actually, that's not a bad idea. That would be like a writing retreat or something.
2: Right.
0: And when I was into the idea, she was not into it anymore.
2: What? She flipped? She changed?
0: She flipped.
2: Why?
0: All of a sudden, Mexico was dangerous. And
2: oh my, well, that's interesting.
0: But I, at that point, I was like, oh, that's not a bad idea. I should go to my aunt. And my friend actually bought me my plane ticket. So I like went to Mexico City for a couple days, partied because it was my 27th birthday. And then I took a bus from there to my aunt's farm. It's like a 9-hour bus ride.
2: Woo.
0: Yeah. And then the first kind of month was really hard because my aunt, like, they're still really religious. Mm-hmm. And at that time it was like September, and they take the town's Virgen and they take like this doll in like a glass case and they take her to all the different farms. Mm-hmm. So my aunt was following her around to the different farms and praying like three rosaries a night, having mass on each farm.
2: Wow.
0: And at that time, when I got there, I had like lavender hair. I had no eyebrows, and I still had all my clothes that I wore as a little club kid in San Francisco.
2: So you stood out a little bit.
0: Big old platform shoes. <Yeah. laughs> And my aunt would say things like, you know, that they kind of insinuated that I was in a bad place, or, you know, things like that. So I had such a rough time in the beginning with her. Because she never left the town. So she has these ideas of like how things are supposed to be and doesn't actually have experience with like dating anybody even, you know, like she's lived a very sheltered life. So she didn't know what I was like, didn't know, understand me, you know, but then we also have like have always had like a really good relationship. So at a certain point, like, It just like shifted to where we could talk about things. Like, we'd sit and have coffee at lunch, and then like we'd come out understanding each other a lot more, you know?
2: What changed? What do you think that shift was between the kind of distance between you and the coming together?
0: I don't know. It started happening just naturally. Mm-hmm. Like, and I think that she was appreciating the fact that I would help her around the house, and we'd come together for telenovelas and, you know, mutual things that we liked together.
2: Yes.
0: And then we would talk about really honestly about things, like, mm-hmm. maybe even more honestly than I would talk to my mom. Mm-hmm. You know, like people calling me a witch or saying that I was crazy. And I'd be like, you're here and you see me every single day. Like, what kind of brujerías do you think that I'm doing?
2: Right. Like, right.
0: And I found more acceptance with her than I have found with queer communities.
2: Wow.
0: At times, you know? And so, like, people are ignorant no matter what, you know? And my aunt really helped me see that, even though she's sheltered and has lived a different life, I could find acceptance with her and understanding.
2: That's beautiful.
0: Yeah.
2: And how did Rancheras figure into that? Was that part of the telenovelas and the things that you could share with each other?
0: It wasn't. It was like, I went there to write these songs that I had before. I had Logic on my computer, had this microphone, and my aunt would hear these songs as I was working on them. And she'd be like, you came here with like torn clothes. You don't have any money. You're sad. Obviously, whatever you were doing is not working out.
2: Don't hold back, auntie. Don't hold back.
0: Yeah, right? Don't hold back. And she was like, you should start singing rancheras. Like, and I was like, no, I've never been able to sing rancheras. Like, I didn't think that I had the capability, like the vocal capability, you know? And I was like, watch. I'll show you. I can't do this, but I'll show you.

0: 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Welcome back to Snap Judgment, the movement episode. When last we left, with one click of an iPod, Sunsha is about to push open the door to the world of ranchero music and step inside.
1: Took her iPod with the little circle and was looking through songs, and then she would listen to the radio every day, and I heard Pedro Infante doing Historia de un Amor, and I was like, oh, this song is gorgeous.
2: Ya no estoy más a tu lado, corazón.
1: So I just was like picking songs, and then she also gave me requests like, do this song, it makes me think of your grandparents. And I was like, I'm gonna record it all for you. And I had a CD burner.

for her, and as soon as I did that, she started trading it around, like, oh, the priest wants a CD, oh, your uncles in the U.S. want a CD, and then when people would come over, she'd be like, where's the guitar? Bring the guitar. And I was like, oh, I guess I could do this convincingly.

And while I was doing it, I was like, let me like remake these little trumpet sounds with synthesizers and whatever I have with me. I think that was my moment of like seeing the darkness, like where I come from, you know, like all the repression, like that's the birthplace of it, you know, of all the things I'm afraid of, all the things I'm taught I'm supposed to be. And the rancheras kind of represent that too, but then I could do it in a way that's mine. In reality, like, even if we're queer, like, you still feel that love that's so intense that, like, you're gonna die if you don't have it. Like, or when you're heartbroken, you think you're just gonna absolutely, like, drop dead. So it's like, it's all the same feelings, and they all come from

0: So how did you end up coming back to the U.S.?
1: Well, my mom went to Mexico and she was like, she really convinced me. She was like, you need to come back and stop ignoring the things that you're running away from. And specifically taxes. Like the reality started seeping in that even on the farm and in the town, like to send songs to people and share things would take days.
0: Oh, you uploads and like Wi-Fi speeds.
1: Yeah.
0: And stuff.
1: Yeah. And at one point I had this fantasy that I would just stay on the farm and teach kids music and, you know, like things that they're not me, you know, right. But I had that little fantasy. And then the reality started seeping in that I wasn't going to be happy doing that, you know, and that I really wanted my music to travel. And I was like, oh, I do need to come back. And I had friends living in LA and they were like, we'll make it really easy for you. And it was just, I never thought about moving to LA, but since they made it really easy for me, I was like, okay, I'll try this out.

0: So when my parents started hearing the rancheras, they cried.
1: Really?
0: Yeah. But they also...
1: Wait, because they felt... Because they felt what? What were they tears of?
0: I think like, oh, maybe she does have something. And we've just been ignoring it, you know? And I even had this moment where I did a music festival in San Jose. And my parents went to see me for the first time. And at that time, I had like... 9 bandmates or something, and they all went with me. I got an Airbnb for half of them, and half of them stayed with my parents. And my mom made food that night, and she stayed up till 4 a.m. with us, and we were all just singing rancheras the whole time, boleros, like songs that they knew. They'd request songs, and we'd just like play the chords for them, and they would sing, and like it became this like big melting pot of like cultures and worlds, because it's all like my bandmates were all queer and super gay and like trans, and you know, my parents being from this very traditional background, like experiencing joy with all of us, you know. And you know, sometimes like with the rancheras, I'll add the screaming, I'll add like the high drama and things like that. But you know, when I'm at my parents' house, I'm at my parents' house, and it's for them, you know. It doesn't become a performance for me. It's like, this is for you guys, this is my gift to you guys. Like, I might not be everything that you wanted me to be, but I understand you, you know, and I understand your needs, and I also understand that I'm something that you never would have imagined, you know. And I feel like that was probably the moment where my parents were like, oh, she's not gonna stop. This is her thing that she's gonna keep pursuing forever. There's a song I released that I actually wrote on the farm. So it was a demo for a long time. And I had named it Hijo Pródigo, the prodigal son. Then when I started sending it out to people, they started calling it Oveja Negra, which is black sheep.

The song is about, like, being on the farm and knowing that, I always cry, that, like, I'm not what my mother would have wanted. And acknowledging that, like, my mom prays every day that I'd be good and be okay, even when I've been in places that are really dark. And feeling like the, you know, when I went to the farm, I was the prodigal son, like, I came back to them. And how much they celebrate me now. So the song is about returning to them, but returning as myself.

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0: 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From Snap Judgments, Orbiting Hollows Justice, you're listening to Snap Judgment. My name is Ben Washington, and now we're going to take you somewhere where you've probably never been before. Snap producer Liz Mack has a story.
1: What are you doing right now?
2: Just suiting up. Camera, this will be yours. When you get underwater, just turn it like this. Okay?
1: Okay.
2: If you lose it, I'll find it. Don't worry.
1: Okay.
2: But not today, another day.
1: Okay. So you got your slate, you got your flashlight, got your air.
2: I have my pencils.
1: Got your underwater camera.
2: Yep. There's my extra pencils. We have to get this down to a fine science. Bingo, we're ready.
3: For years, Roger Hansen has been building a secret underwater kingdom a few yards away from a busy street in Long Beach. Today, he's taking me there to see it up close.
2: And this is an official night dive because it's by science, it's after sunset, officially.
1: Okay.
2: So this is a night dive. You have to go by the rules.
3: Roger actually carries a logbook with him everywhere, recording dates and times.
2: We can rinse our mask up in the water tonight,
1: okay.
2: Which we should, Arla.
3: After this dive we're about to take, he'll pick up his pen and his colored pencils and add one more dive at the bottom of a long list.
1: Yeah. All right, any last words? What's the plan?
2: We're going to go down to number 7 and see if we can try and find deep blue.
1: Okay.
2: That's our best chance. And yours is going to be 8. Well, even when we're going to try.

0: going to a world that Roger finds both quiet and calm. He's taking me to see what he considers to be his underwater family. And while I'm his dive partner today, his story really starts with his favorite dive partner, Mike.
1: Mike and I, we were both just about like twins. The reason we were best friends, especially underwater, was we both knew where the other guy was. All we'd have to do is go 8 feet to the left because we know he would be there.
0: Back in the day, Roger and Mike dove constantly.
1: Oh, 100 times a year. For 30 years, I've averaged 221 dives every year, average. Yeah, I could call him up in the middle of the night and go, "Hey, it's snowing, want to go scuba diving?" He goes, "Sure." And so we kept doing things that were on the edge dumb, but we would have so much fun doing it.
0: It was a sunny day in May when Roger and Mike were out on Geneva Lake, diving for the millionth time together. They were on their boat when they heard a call over the radio.
2: "Mayday, mayday, we have a diver down. Are there any experienced divers on the lake?"
0: A young man was lost somewhere under the water. The Mayday callers were asking for any experienced divers to help find him, more than 90 feet under the lake's surface. They joined the search and rescue mission, and Roger dove down, first 10 feet, then 20, then 90.
1: It was like wading through molasses. My chest was very tight. Breathing it, like every muscle was just really stiff. So I was trying to avoid fixating on anything other than the normal sequence that I would do underwater, checking all my gauges.
0: Roger remembers feeling the pressure on his body underwater. And then he remembers the pressure he felt from above.
1: Can we save them? Do we get them before they get too much brain damage?
0: Roger couldn't find the missing young man, but some other divers did. Roger remembers watching as they pulled him out of the lake.
1: I assumed that he was going to be okay. People were cutting away the suit. My friend immediately started to do mouth to mouth. I was in shock, just staring. We did not find out till later in the day that he didn't make it. He was 19 years old. My friend Mike was a physician. We talked about what happened and, you know, he was already in the 99.9 percentile for safety to start with. So he, you know, kept speaking about, "I did everything right. I did," kind of wanting to orally hear a check mark by each one. "I did that. I did this. I did that." You know, that he had done everything he could do.
0: That night, Roger took out his logbook, and like he did every day he was out in the water, he recorded that day's dive. But instead of marking start time and end time,
1: I have a picture drawn of that day, you know? It's not very descriptive, but it's there. And I don't have his name. I just had where it was. It just shows a person laying there without any facial features.
0: After the incident on Geneva Lake, for Roger and Mike, scuba diving became less of a hobby and more of a mission.
1: I became an instructor because of that day. Matter of fact,
0: the two of them began learning about rescue diving together.
1: I said to myself, "I am going to train people so this doesn't happen again."
0: It was 8 years later when something did happen. One morning, Roger woke up in a panic.
1: I just woke up one day and said, "Something's wrong. Something's wrong." I just knew. And I called the police department. And I said, "Would you go out and check on my friend?" And he wasn't there. in about a day after I had called, they found his vehicle parked over along the coast. And his boat was gone, and they never found the boat. The only thing they ever found was his scuba tank, and it floated clear across the other side, one of the Great Lakes.
0: And while they searched and searched for Mike's body in the water, they came up empty.
1: So I went to his house, you know, go into his bedroom and see his, like, slippers laying sideways in the bed. And you almost could see the contour of his body impressed into the mattress and the pillow. It was like it was a negative. And you know what? Where that doctor is, who is my best friend, you know where he is? Lost on the bottom of Lake Michigan. That's where he is right now. How's it affect me? It just shattered me. Shattered me. He was my best friend. We went and had, we had a big ceremony at a place we used to dive.
0: It was a quarry where Roger and Mike had found a safe deep underwater years ago. They liked to practice there.
1: We got together about 40 of his various friends. So we were in a big circle and down by the shore, and we each just took a minute to say something nice about our friend. And we took some of his trophies that were at his home. And they were long, tall, gold figurines on the top.
0: And a handful of them went down to the water in their diving suits, holding onto Mike's trophies.
1: And we took them down to leave them in an area where he always was as a memory.
0: Roger and his friends planted the trophies deep into the sand.
1: I've reviewed in my mind what I felt like would have been his final minutes and things, and I've thought about it a lot of times, and let's move on.
0: After Mike's death, Roger lost his appetite for diving. He went from going hundreds of times a year to
1: 16. I kept track. I didn't hardly dive at all because I was so upset that my best friend passed diving. It lost its luster.
3: So first I want to ask you, you know, like 20 years ago, did you ever think that you would be, could you ever have imagined yourself as like a custodian of seahorses?
1: Never, ever, no. I didn't even know they hardly existed 20 years ago. No way.
3: Yeah. All right, any last words? What's the plan?
4: We're going to go down to number 7 and see if we can try and find Deep Blue.
3: Okay.
4: That's our best chance.
0: Today, 14 years later, Roger's back in the water.
1: Today I did 7 dives.
0: Because now he has new friends to dive with.
1: They're cute, they're sweet, they're nice, and they model the kind of behavior that humans should model.
0: He met the first one on January 30th, 2016.
1: And I saw an orange seahorse swim by. I knew that's not normal. At first I thought someone must have probably just thrown it out of a fish tank. Well, I followed it because I was totally curious.
0: He started coming back a couple times a week to try and find the orange seahorse again and to see if there were any more.
1: I started to see more seahorses coming into the area. They'd just pass by, kind of checking things out. End up seeing about 16 different seahorses.
0: He even started to recognize some of them by their coloring.
1: I followed one who I named Solomon, who, after I studied my photography and learned more, he was actually a girl.
0: His underwater life was coming back to him, and he'd get into his wetsuit and strap on his air tank more and more to visit his new friends.
1: The seahorses are like your best friend pet.
0: But as the days got shorter and cooler, and Roger was still visiting his new seahorse friends, he had a kind of terrifying thought.
1: The first winter, I thought, they're all going to leave. These rare creatures that everybody thought was fantastic.
0: He got more protective of them.
1: I measured the area. I put yellow plastic tent stakes down in front of 10 areas with numbers on them so I could keep track of who was going where. Then I had to learn Seahorse 102 to identify each seahorse, which I can do. We're submerging and going through fields of tall, green, thick eelgrass. Below the eelgrass, we'll run into our first biome with sticks and palm fronds and pine branches, and then we'll take our light and shine in there to see if anybody is home. And if not, we'll move down another 15 feet across some bare sand areas to the next.
0: If you dive down underwater with Roger, you'll see that he's constructed a sprawling complex of 10 different biomes, which are kind of like different neighborhoods in this massive world he's made for his seahorses. Each section is marked with yellow stakes and filled with sticks planted into the seafloor, so seahorses can latch their tails onto them, like the way that land horses do at an old-timey hitching post. From there, they'll swim up sideways and into the palm fronds that Roger's planted, knowing that seahorses need a place to hide.
1: A little deeper to an area called the Redwood Forest, which is made up of 1,500 sticks stuck in the sand that run along the shoreline underneath these homemade beds.
0: Right now, there are four seahorse friends who've stayed behind this whole time. Bathsheba's tall and orange. When we pass by her, Roger takes my hand so I can pet her back.
1: Bathsheba I've seen like 833 times. So do you think she knows me? She's very cute. She can get any man she wants. Okay. Is she a black widow, I wonder? Because her husbands keep getting rubbed off.
0: And then there's C.D. Street, her boyfriend.
1: C.D. Street's new. I've only seen him 21 times. He's just that 5.5-inch guy who's got a 10.5-inch long girlfriend. It looks kind of like an 18-year-old dating a 45-year-old. I'm not judging.
0: And Deep Blue, who's more petite?
1: Deep Blue, he's a boy. He's often pregnant. He's pretty chill. He doesn't mind you coming around. As long as you understand, if when he's had enough of you, he's going to rotate around on his stick.
0: And then, of course, there's Daphne, the loner.
1: Daphne's this wild card. She's way different of a seahorse, I'll tell you. Usually I see her about 40% of the time when I go.
0: Roger does everything he can to keep his seahorse kingdom safe from harm.
1: Compared to our outside world, where we have such terrible things happening as people hurting other people, you don't see that underwater, ever. You know, things may have to eat because they have to eat, but they don't just kill to kill.
0: He knows that there's always the threat that his seahorses could be eaten by another creature, or that they could die of old age.
1: Well, I know the time's going to come where this rare experience that I've been blessed to have will end. This spring, Bathsheba and Daphne, two of the four seahorses, are four. They don't look like they're slowing down. But I would like to find out what happens in this last chapter. I'm sort of in my last chapter too, so. And then we would scuba down, come back up.
0: The very first time I met Roger, he told me he was a C-minus on land and Mensa-level genius underwater.
1: And we do that after 20 minutes so we don't scare the seahorses. Take a break, talk, and then go again and see who's moved or who's gone where.
0: That's because he says there's something about being underwater that makes him feel safe, at peace.
1: There are five areas that have names. The other ones just have... underwater, it is quiet. It is a quiet world. It's a slowed down pace. You see all different kind of things. You feel differently because of a difference in pressure that's on you. It doesn't hurt.

recently. Pregnant Deep Blue stopped showing up. Roger thinks he was eaten by an octopus. So he's moved any remaining octopuses in the area and resettled them elsewhere. It's good thinking. Thanks so much to Roger Hansen, and keep an eye out for his forthcoming children's book. It's A Seahorse of a Different Color. And to find out more about Roger and his work, along with photos of his seahorses, go online, snapjudgment.org. The original score for that story was by Leon Morimoto. It was produced by Liz Mack.

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1: None of your friends, your spouses, your family, none of them want any more plastic junk. 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Ho, ho, ho! It's a compliment to them. 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Snap is brought to you by the team that always looks on the bright side, except for the Uber producer, Mr. Mark Ristich. He's not fooled because he knows his enemies lurk everywhere. There's Nancy Lopez, Pat Massini-Miller, Anna Sussman, Renzo Gorio, John Facile, Shayna Sheely, Teo DeCotte, Flo Wiley, Bo Walsh, Marissa Dodge, David Exume, and Regina Bediaco. This is not the news. No way is this the news. In fact, it's been around in circles, hoping to find enlightenment. And when you wake up after hitting your head on the floor, you would still

0: 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From WHYY in Philadelphia, this is Fresh Air Weekend. I'm Tanya Mosley in Los Angeles. Today we hear from the man who's been described as the Forrest Gump of rock and roll, Peter Asher. He discovered James Taylor and launched Carole King's career. Paul McCartney and John Lennon wrote, "I Want to Hold Your Hand" in his family's basement. The new documentary about Asher is Everywhere Man. Also, romance novelist Kennedy Ryan talks about how she fell in love with the genre in middle school, even though her mother, a preacher, didn't approve. Ryan read them anyway and hid the evidence.
1: Hundreds of romance novels, like, hidden at the back of my closet behind clothes. And it was literally in my 30s when I was like, you know when you told me to stop reading romance novels? I didn't.
0: And TV critic David Biancooley has a review of the Little House on the Prairie remake. First, the news.

0: This is Fresh Air Weekend. I'm Tanya Mosley. Terry has our first interview.
1: One of the successful British invasion bands of the 60s was the duo Peter and Gordon. Peter is my guest, Peter Asher, who later became a famous record producer. The first record Peter and Gordon released became a number one hit in England and the U.S. That song, A World Without Love, was written by Paul McCartney for the Beatles, but John Lennon didn't like it, so Paul put it away until Peter asked to record it. Paul had been living in the Asher family home where Peter, his sisters, and his parents lived. We'll hear why a little later. It's a great story. So here's A World Without Love from 1964.

0: Peter and Gordon went on to have other hits, including Nobody I Know, I Don't Want to See You Again, and I Go to Pieces. After the duo split up, in 1968, Peter became the first A&R man at the Beatles' new Apple record label. The first person he signed was James Taylor, who had never recorded before. Peter didn't stay long at Apple. He moved to L.A., produced and managed Taylor, and helped turn him into a star. He introduced Taylor to Carole King and launched King's performing career. He produced and managed Linda Ronstadt. Other artists he produced over the years include Randy Newman, Cher, Neil Diamond, Morrissey, Diana Ross, Elton John, Bonnie Raitt, Barbra Streisand, Robin Williams, and Steve Martin. Wow, that's really a phenomenal list. Pete Asher is part of other important moments in music history. Peter co-owned the gallery where John first met Yoko while her work was on exhibit there. Peter was unintentionally responsible for Mick Jagger meeting Marianne Faithfull, which began their romance. In addition to the many Grammys his artists won, he won 3 producing Grammys and in 1977 was on the cover of Rolling Stone. A new documentary chronicles Peter Asher's life. It's called Peter Asher, Everywhere Man. It's playing in select theaters around the country. Peter Asher, welcome to Fresh Air. I really like this documentary. You've had such an interesting life. So let's start with World Without Love. Did Paul ever explain why John rejected it?
1: I think it was the lyrics. First of all, I don't think it's quite true to say that Paul wrote it for the Beatles. I think he wrote it pre-Beatles, actually.
0: Oh, that's right. You say he wrote it when he was 16.
1: He was like 16 or something like that,
0: right.
1: Which is extraordinary. And I think what John didn't like about it was the lyrics, that he thought that "Please Lock Me Away" was an absurd line to put in a song. And so he would actually say to Paul, "Okay, I will lock you away. The song's over."
0: So it's copyrighted to Lennon-McCartney.
1: Everything but, was.
0: Yes, I know. And Paul told me one of the times I interviewed him that he regrets having the Beatles songs that Paul or John wrote independently credited to both of them, especially because even if Paul wrote a song himself, the credit started with Lennon-McCartney.
1: I'm not as sure I agree with Paul about that. I think it was something particularly charming and emphasized the closeness of their relationship that they agreed to credit everything to the two of them. And I think that was actually a very fair division of credit and saved them any arguments. Because at the beginning, of course, they did actually write together the songs they wrote in our house in London, as you point out, were songs that John came over, they sat down together at the piano or together with 2 guitars facing each other and wrote together. So I think that even if they just later did it in commemoration of those moments of togetherness and creativity, I think it was kind of a cool thing to do.
0: So since you were talking about them writing songs together, let's hear a clip from the documentary. And this is a part where Paul is talking about living with your family and what that was like. And it leads into writing with John Lennon at your home. And in the second part of this clip, we'll hear you.
2: It was such a family. Claire was a very nice younger sister, a lot of fun. And then there was Peter, an interesting, bright guy. I could talk to him about anything. And also very interested in music, very musical. So there's a lot of connection there. They got a piano in my room, and there was a piano in the basement as well. So when John came to visit, we could write there on the piano at the same time.
1: There was a little music room in the basement. And I do remember one particular occasion, shortly after Paul had moved in, John came over and he and Paul went down to this music room. They were down there for a couple of hours. And then Paul called up the stairs to me in my bedroom and asked if I wanted to come down and hear this song they had just finished writing. They sat side by side at the piano and hammered out the first version anyone had ever heard of this brand new song they had just finished called I Want to Hold Your Hand.
0: Peter Asher, your reaction was what when you heard the song?
1: Amazement. I mean, I thought, am I losing my mind, or is this one of the best songs I've ever heard in my life, or possibly both? But I was thrilled and amazed, and they looked at me for some kind of reaction, And I said, I think that's amazing. And perhaps the biggest giveaway is the fact that I immediately asked them if they could play it again. And perhaps the second giveaway is the fact that they were delighted to play it again. I think they knew that they'd written something special, whether they had in mind the fact that it was going to break the whole, change the whole attitude of the whole world, starting with America, that everyone was going to become a Beatle fan when they heard I Want to Hold Your Hand, that was the magic track that set off the American Beatlemania epidemic. I don't know, but that's what it turned out to be.
0: So Paul was living with your family because your sister, Jane Asher, was a famous actress by then. And
1: yes.
0: And Paul was her boyfriend.
1: Yes.
0: The Beatles had a home in London for when they were there, but Paul found it too chaotic. He must have moved in very early in the Beatles' career, because if he and John hadn't yet written I Want to Hold Your Hand, that had to be pretty early.
1: That's a good point. Yes, that's correct. I'm very bad at dates, as I told you, but yes, that would certainly be true.
0: So watching Paul's fame, what did it teach you about what it means to be famous? Because you were on the verge of becoming famous yourself.
1: It's a good question. I don't really know I learned anything about becoming famous, and certainly nobody was famous in a way that compared to the Beatles in any sense. But certainly, when we got to America, there's no question the template for the famous British Invasion member had been sort of set by the Beatles, and that all the girls who chased you around the streets and stuff, which they did, were following what they'd seen in the Beatles movie and how they knew everyone reacted to the Beatles. The screaming reached fever pitch, and we were lucky to be sort of part of that whole madness. And it was a thrilling time.
0: Did you always feel lucky that girls were chasing after the band and that they were screaming probably so loud they couldn't actually hear the music that you were playing, and you might not have been able to hear Gordon when you were singing with him on stage?
1: So yes, that was very annoying. That was true. I mean, it was certainly one of the downsides of the technology of that era. Monitors hadn't been invented yet at all.
0: Oh, you had no monitors.
1: No monitors at all, let alone the fancy in-ears that we all have today. So we couldn't hear ourselves at all. I mean, Ringo, I remember, did an interview explaining that he knew where he was on the song by watching the backs of Paul and John. He could tell from their movements which bit of the song they were in, but you couldn't hear anything. Between the screaming and the technological setbacks, it was guesswork.
0: It must have been strange for you from, you know, going to a guy who was playing, you know, like small clubs.
1: Yes.
0: To suddenly having a number one record, touring America, getting on the Ed Sullivan Show. It's like an extreme jump.
1: It was indeed. I mean, I often say that, you know, there was a comparison between, at one point, you know, I remember when I was, before I'd even made the record, I was at university reading philosophy at London University and bicycling home from school four in the afternoon in the dark and the rain very often if it was a British winter. And only less than a year later, I think, I was instead driving down Sunset Boulevard in the broad sunshine in a rented Mustang being recognized by beautiful women. And at that point, I kind of went, this isn't a substantial improvement, you know. I think this is better. So I made the decision to quit university, of course, and take up this pop stuff full time.
0: Did it change your self-image to have women chasing after you?
1: No, but it's fun. That's for sure. I don't know, it changed my self-image. Did I suddenly feel suave and grown up and manly? I don't think so. I think my insecurities remained intact, but it was certainly amusing.
0: So you loved American jazz, folk music, rock and roll.
1: Yes.
0: And suddenly you go to America and everybody's really, really absorbed in the British invasion. Americans were in love with British bands. Was that incomprehensible to you?
1: It was a surprise. I mean, because that's the whole miracle of the British invasion. We loved all this music, you know, as you said, folk music and jazz. And I was a big jazz fan. And it just was extraordinary. And then we learned all this music, R&B and the Everly Brothers in our case and so on, and decided who we should emulate among the stars of American music. And then the miracle is that we somehow learned it all and tweaked it slightly and sold it all back to you. It was a remarkable achievement from a business point of view, I suppose.
0: I want to mention another connection between your family and the Beatles, which is your mother was a professional oboe player. She performed with symphonies and taught oboe at the Royal Academy of Music, also taught private lessons, and one of her private students was George Martin, who later became the Beatles' producer. I don't think he was producing them yet. Am I right about that?
1: That's right, yeah. I don't think so. No, I think that's correct. Yeah, it was an extraordinary coincidence. So by the time my mother was introduced to George Martin as her daughter's boyfriend's record producer, she was like, oh, it's George, you know. She had given him private lessons to, because he was concerned about passing his exams at the Guildhall School of Music, and oboe was his second instrument, and he required some further training, evidently. But presumably it was successful.
0: In the 60s, while you were performing and recording with Gordon, your singing partner, you also became the co-owner of a bookstore and an art gallery that were part Yes. of London's underground culture of the time. So the gallery that you co-owned is where John and Yoko met during Yes. a period when the gallery was exhibiting her work. Were you there when they met?
1: I was there when John showed up, but I can't remember. I wasn't actually the person who introduced him or anything. But John came in his Mini Cooper with a chauffeur. And, yeah, I mean, it was John Dunbar who ran the art half of the Indigo operation. And he'd seen Yoko or talked to Yoko or something. And that's, he suggested that Yoko would be a good person to be, you know, exhibited in our gallery, which she was indeed. But I certainly saw John there at one point. But I don't think I was the person who actually physically introduced them.
0: So the gallery...
1: Even though sometimes they get blamed for it in that context.
0: But that gallery was the place that the whole controversy started about whether Yoko broke up the Beatles.
1: Well, exactly. I mean, it's funny because I tell the story as part of my stage show, which is a bit half stories, half music. When I tell that story, it gets such wildly different reactions at different days. Because sometimes it's you know, what a sweet love story. Other times it's kind of, I don't know. And then finally, one time that only this happened, as soon as I told the story, somebody jumped up to their feet and said, it was you! You broke up the Beatles! And I had to say, no, I didn't. You know, because I didn't.
0: not your fault. You were
1: not my fault. Exactly. Exactly so.
3: 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The new documentary about him is called Everywhere Man. We'll hear more of their conversation after a break. I'm Tanya Mosley, and this is Fresh Air Weekend.
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0: This is Fresh Air Weekend. I'm Tanya Mosley. Let's get back to Terry's interview with record producer Peter Asher. Americans first knew him as half of the 60s British invasion band Peter and Gordon. Their hits included A World Without Love, Nobody I Know, and I Go to Pieces. Asher went on to become a Grammy-winning record producer. His first two enduring music relationships were with James Taylor and Linda Ronstadt.
1: So in terms of your music life, you went through a transitional time in the late 60s. Gordon Waller, your singing partner, decided he wanted to go solo.
2: Yep.
1: And you knew that you wanted to produce recordings.
2: I did. But the minute I went into the recording studio and figured out what producers did, I thought this would be so cool. You know, I love the idea of being able to influence the arrangement and mix and sound and identity, musical identity of a song.
1: Before you had produced any record, you became the first A&R man for the Beatles' new Apple record label. A&R yes. stands for Artists and Repertoire. Describe what your job was.
2: Well, Apple took this very bold step of actually soliciting tapes, because normally there's kind of no unsolicited material was supposed to be sent in to most major record companies. But we actually took ads going, you know, send your tapes to Apple Records, and God, did they ever. We got giant mailbags full of tapes, and the sad thing was they mostly were not any good. And not just that, it'd be weird stuff, like somebody sends in 100 pages of lyrics that they know John Lennon is anxiously awaiting to write music for and things like that. You'd suddenly realize there's an awful lot of odd people out there who think they need to be signed to Apple Records. But eventually, of course, we did find a few good people, but usually not, sadly, through the unsolicited tapes. They usually came through connections or friends or coincidences, like me meeting James and things like that.
1: Well, the first person you signed was James Taylor, and you did not find yes. him in the slush pile. How did
2: Correct.
1: You find him?
2: Well, when Gordon and I played America, we were supplied backup bands kind of locally. There'd be some promoter in, say, the Midwest or something would find a band to back you up, and usually would just find an out-of-work local group who would do it for cheap. And so the quality of those bands varied enormously. But one band that I actually liked that came to us in that manner was a band called the King Bees. And one of the King Bees was a guitar player called Danny Korchmar. And Danny and I became great friends. We remain great friends to this day. He's a brilliant guitar player and a remarkable man. And then subsequently, Danny was in a band with his childhood friend, James Taylor. And that band was called The Flying Machine. And it suffered all the vicissitudes that living in New York could convey. And, you know, there were drug problems and money problems and food problems and all this other stuff going on. So finally, that band broke up. James decided to go to London, and when Danny found this out, he said to James, "You should look at my friend Peter Asher. He's okay." So that's how I got my phone rang, and this guy aunt said, you know, a very sort of cultured, slightly southern accent, said, explained that he was friend of Cooch's, and I said, "Great, you know, if you're in London, come over. I mean, come and visit." So he came to dinner the following evening. And he'd already made a demo tape the previous week. And he played me a couple of songs on the tape, and I was completely blown away. And then he picked up my guitar, and which was leaning in the corner of the room, and played me something live. And I couldn't believe it. I thought his guitar playing was exceptional, his singing was exceptional, and the songs were brilliant.
1: One of my favorite James Taylor recordings is Fire and Rain from his second album, Sweet Baby James, which, of course, he produced. And it's a song about a friend who died by suicide. Did he tell you the story behind the song?
2: A little bit. I mean, he's told it publicly. I mean, Suzanne was a friend who had killed herself, and I think people didn't want to tell him or something. So there was some delay in him actually getting the information. And, of course, there's the thing about flying machines in pieces on the ground, and it's been much misinterpreted, and people think it relates to a plane crash, and it doesn't at all. The flying machine was the band, as I explained before, that he was in with Cooch that broke up. So that was the flying machine in pieces on the ground.
1: So I want to play Fire and Rain, which was recorded in 1970. And I want our listeners to know that it's Carole King on piano. And yes. after we hear this, you can explain why and how you got her to play.

0: Okay, so how did you get Carol King to play piano on that, and why?
1: Well, actually, Danny Kochmar is a key figure yet again in this story, because when I came out to L.A., I wanted to put together a little band to play on the whole track, and because I wanted to keep it much simpler than the preceding album had been, and to make sure that every song was based entirely around the arrangement that was sort of self-contained in his guitar playing and his singing. And I found a drummer called Russ Kunkel, and Danny Kochmar himself was going to play guitar, obviously. And then I was trying to choose a piano player. And I'd heard some of Carole King's demos. I already was a huge fan of hers. Goffin and King wrote so many of my favorite songs. Of course, you know, Will You Still Love Me Tomorrow being the first one when she was 18 that was number one all over the place. And that went on to do, you know, Natural Woman and I'm Into Something Good and Up on the Roof. And I loved Carole King's piano playing specifically because it was very much an accompanist's kind of piano playing. Not flashy, not complicated, but just right, sort of singer-songwriter piano. So I got to meet Carol through Danny Kochmar. I then asked Carol if she would consider playing on this James Taylor album that we were about to make. I said, I would need you for about 5 days. I love your playing. I think you and James would sound great together. And she said, maybe. And she didn't know who James was. So I invited her over to my house where James was staying at this point. And she sat down next to James at the piano bench. James played his guitar and she started playing piano. I suggested they just sit and start playing. And it worked perfectly. I thought her piano playing was exactly what I had in mind. And James loved her too, and of course he was a Carole fan already. And so we sort of booked Carole, as it were, as a studio musician for the next 5 days. And that was when we recorded every track on Sweet Baby James. And if you look, you'll see that Carole King is credited on piano on every one of them.
0: And that's how Carole King and James Taylor became friends and collaborators.
1: Yes, exactly so.
0: I want to thank you so much for talking with us. The film is fascinating. The documentary about you called Everywhere Man. And I wish you

0: Here is his review.
1: When Laura Ingalls Wilder started writing her Little House on the Prairie book series in the early 1930s, it was as a fond salute to her own childhood memories. Laura was born shortly after the Civil War in 1867 in the very log cabin she describes in her first book, Little House in the Big Woods. That book and her later ones detailed the joys, the difficulties, and the hard work involved in pioneer life, as seen and told from the perspective of a precocious young girl. Laura loved her ma and pa and her siblings, but she observed them all carefully and perceptively. She was to Little House on the Prairie what John Boy was to the Waltons, another nostalgic family TV series set during an earlier time, in that case, the Depression. The characters of both John Boy and Laura displayed a gift for writing early on and narrated their family's stories. When Michael Landon, after spending years as Little Joe on Bonanza, brought Little House on the Prairie to NBC in the 1970s, he cast himself as the patriarch, Pa Ingalls. But the storytelling, as in the books, belonged to Little Laura, played in that series by a young Melissa Gilbert.
2: If I had a remembrance book, I would mark down how it was when we left our little house in the big woods to go west to Indian Territory.
1: That Little House series was very popular and ran from 1974 to 1983. Especially in the early episodes, it was faithful to the original books and characters. When an Osage Indian chief came by the Ingalls cabin, Pa invited him in for a sit and a smoke. Ma was frightened, as was Laura's elder sister, and was relieved when he left. But Laura was charmed and sympathetic to his tribe's plight. What Laura says in that 1974 premiere may sound like liberal Hollywood rewriting, but the empathic dialogue, like much of the TV series, came straight from the original books.
3: Thank goodness he's gone.
4: Why? I thought it was kind of nice.
3: Poor Indian.
4: Well, I wouldn't be upset about it. A few months from now, there won't be an Indian left in the territory.
2: But why not, Pa?
4: Government's going to make a move, Half-Pint.
2: Move where?
4: West, I guess.
5: I'm glad.
2: I'm not. Does old Dr. Shane have to go too, even though he's a chief?
4: Yeah, I'm afraid so.
2: It's not fair. They were here first.
1: The new incarnation of Little House on the Prairie is created for TV by Rebecca Sonnenschein. Her writing credits include Housemaid and episodes of the TV series The Boys and The Vampire Diaries. She and the show's other writers, as well as the directors, take some liberties with their new version. They introduce an entire family of Osage characters, for example, to present another set of family dynamics. One thing they don't mess with, though, is Laura as the central voice. She's played here by Alice Halsey, whom you may remember as the brilliant daughter on Lessons in Chemistry. And her performance is the show's very best, a show that starts, as before, with Laura's opening narration.
6: Once upon a time, Pa and Ma and Mary and Laura left their house in the big woods of Wisconsin. Ma was sad to leave her life behind, but Pa said it was getting too crowded and we needed a fresh start in the West. Every day, the horses traveled as far as they could, and Pa and Ma made camp in a new place.
1: Warren Christie is another standout. He plays John Edwards, a Civil War veteran and sometimes drunken loner who agrees to help the Ingalls build their log cabin before winter sets in. Charles, that's Pa to Laura, likes him, but Caroline, that's Ma, fears him as much as she does the Osage and sends him away. Luke Bracey plays Pa, and Crosby Fitzgerald plays Caroline.
7: He's not coming back.
8: Hmm?
7: He was drinking here at our home. He said he didn't do it while you worked, but I didn't believe him.
8: What did he say?
7: I told him not to come back until he didn't need something to chase the ship.
8: It doesn't work like that. You don't just snap your fingers and make it go away. His wife is gone. His girls are gone. He got

0: chewed up and spit out by the godforsaken war.
1: You knew. You knew and you didn't say anything?
0: Caroline, we are alone at sea. We don't have room for this obsession with virtue.
1: It's not virtue. I don't want to lose my family
0: again.
1: We can't
0: finish this house without it.
2: Their argument is intense. But as filmed, there's something off about it. Like many other scenes in this new little house on the prairie, it's shot by handheld cameras in extreme close-up and calls too much attention to itself. Also, some of the dramatic plot points that work so well in the books and in the NBC series are less effective here because they're not established or presented as well. The familiar title of Little House on the Prairie may bring lots of viewers to this new version, but I can't say it really resonates, except for the performances of Alice Halsey as Laura and Warren Christie as Mr. Edwards. But I will say that the entire original series of Little House on the Prairie is available to stream on Peacock, and when I dove back in there to refresh my memory, that series really did resonate.
3: David Bianculli is Fresh Air's TV critic. Coming up, we hear from romance novelist Kennedy Ryan. Her characters are the people romance has often left at the margins. Black and Indigenous, queer women, people living with disabilities. This is Fresh Air Weekend.
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0: This is Fresh Air Weekend. I'm Tanya Mosley. Say the words romance novel and watch what happens. Some people light up, others roll their eyes. Almost nobody is neutral. It's the best-selling fiction in the world, outselling mysteries and thrillers, and yet it's still the genre people feel they have to defend or apologize for. I've always wanted to know what makes a writer choose a genre that has historically been shunned by critics in mainstream publishing. My guest today, Kennedy Ryan, is one of those writers. And in some ways, her path is typical of the field. For one, Kennedy Ryan isn't her real name. Many romance writers use pen names. She didn't get her first publishing deal until 40, which is also common. 45 is the average age of the genre's most successful writers. Kennedy Ryan's love for romance began in middle school when she'd sneak the books past her mom, who was a preacher. She came back to it after building a career in journalism and autism advocacy. Her characters are the people romance often leaves at the margins. Black and Indigenous, queer women, people living with disabilities, navigating ambition, caregiving, and grief. Ryan builds them the way she once built news stories, by going out and interviewing real people first. Ryan is the first Black writer to win romance's highest honor, the Romance Writers of America Award, known as the RITA. Her best-selling novel, Before I Let Go, is being adapted for Peacock, and her latest book, Score, follows two former college sweethearts reunited while making a film about the Harlem Renaissance. Kennedy Ryan, welcome to Fresh Air.
1: Thank you for having me. I'm glad to be here.
0: The paradox is really interesting to me because millions of people read fiction, but people are so drawn to romance. Romance outsells every other kind of fiction, but critics have been kind of condescending about it for hundreds of years. You looked at romance and decided this is where you want to go. This, you want to go all in. What was it about romance for you?
1: Yeah, I think, like you said, I was young when I first discovered romance. I think it was one of my first introductions to seeing what relationships looked like. Besides, obviously, the one that was in my house, which was very healthy, fortunately, with my mom and my dad. But I liked, I think, the escape of it too. I mean, I was only in the eighth grade, I liked being transported kind of to another world, and there was a glamour to it, especially then. So this is like the heyday of the Bodice Rippers and Harlequin Presents. And so it was usually very glamorous kind of setting. And, I was living in rural North Carolina with like deer on my front porch, you know? So, the glamour of it, I think, really drew me. And, just this idea that, you could be in another world, and also that, just kind of seeing women, especially loved and, esteemed and at the center of something. I was a voracious reader, so I was reading a lot of things, but romance quickly became my favorite. I left it a little bit after high school, but in my 30s I came back because it was an escape, and I think it was a reflection of a lot of hopes and dreams and desires and needs, and I think that's what draws a lot of people to it.
0: Your latest novel, Score, it follows two former college sweethearts who broke up badly a decade before, and they're kind of thrown back together, making a film about the Harlem Renaissance. And Verity is the main woman character, and she's a screenwriter. She also has bipolar disorder. And I don't think I've ever read a book about love and desire from the point of view of a person with a mental illness. How did you come to decide to give your character this type of backstory?
1: I am interested in writing the stories of people who don't typically see themselves at the center of cultural narrative. And, you know, what I mean by that is usually it's not the, it has been the Black girl, the fat girl, the sick girl, the disabled girl. She was the sidekick. She was a secondary or a tertiary character, but she certainly wasn't at the very center, and she wasn't the one who was getting the happily ever after. And I want to take take those identities and those experiences and those communities that have been on the periphery of cultural narrative and set them firmly at the center. This is the second book in the series. The first book was a heroine who has lupus. You're not reading a lot about, I mean, not that it doesn't happen at all, but there aren't a lot of romance novels that are focused on women who are navigating lupus, you know, and now
0: yet,
1: women.
0: There are a lot of women who,
1: yes,
0: particularly Black women who suffer from lupus. It's one highest autoimmune diseases. So you've done a lot of research here and really trying to figure out not only your audience, but the realities of your audience.
1: Yeah, for sure. And I think a big part of this series and a lot of what I write is there's someone for whom you're not too much. And what I mean by that is we all hope that there is someone who's going to love us through hard times, through bad times, through difficult situations. You know, in Real, the book before this book, one of the series where the heroine has lupus, she's going through a flare, you know, and she's self-conscious because she has lesions and she has bald spots. And her body, she is in a battle. And yet this romantic partner, he's impervious of all of that. Like, he's like, I love you. I'm here for you. I'm going to stand by you. You just be surprised at all of the emails and messages and DMs that I get from women who are living with chronic illnesses who are incredibly moved by that, because that is their hope. You know, their hope is that there is someone in real life who will love them that way, you know, even given difficult circumstances that they're navigating in real life. And I want that. You asked, you know, about romance. Romance to me is the genre of hope, and it's the genre of joy. And people sometimes talk about the happily ever after being quote unquote predictable. But every genre has its, you know, these are the boundaries of the genre. These are the things that you can expect from the genre. And it's just that with, you know, romance, it's a happily ever after. Me, especially writing Black and brown and queer and chronically ill and fat people, like when I am writing those identities, that in the real world, a lot of times our outcomes are compromised. A lot of times our outcomes are not as good as other groups. I can create a world where we are guaranteed joy.
0: I want to go back to your childhood for a moment. You growing up in a small town in North Carolina. When you say small, how small are we talking?
1: It was so small that like it would had a phone number for one town. We had a P.O. box. No, a route. We had a route for our mailing address. And I went to school for another town. Like, it was in between small towns. Basically, this is a strip of land that my grandfather owned, and like as far as the eye could see, it was just farmland that he owned, and he sold off all of these plots of land to put his kids, I think it's 12 of them, my dad will kill me because I get it wrong, but put all of his kids through college, and he kept a plot of land for each of them, and that was our community. So you're talking about basically community of my family. It's my uncle living to the left, and it's my uncle living to the right, and it's my uncle, you know, living in front of me, who's raising hogs, and on a Christmas morning brings us a little white cheesecloth bag with slaughtered, you know, sausage. It's pear and peach trees in my backyard. It's, you know, a grapevine. It's cherry trees. It's a garden. My dad coming straight home from work, going straight to like pull collard greens and string beans. I am a country girl, you know.
0: Through and through. It sounds
1: through
0: like
1: through.
0: It.
1: Yes. Through and through. Yes.
0: Your dad was also a college administrator for several HBCUs, historically Black colleges. It's interesting because they feature prominently in many of your books. They often, right, HBCUs are there. Mm-hmm. He was an academic and your mother a preacher.
1: Yes. Yes. Well, I mean, and my mom had a full-time job. She was a dental hygienist, but she also was a preacher. And then later on, that's what she did full-time. And now they're both preachers. Now they have a church together. But yeah, so, I mean, I grew up, my dad is such a huge part of why I love language. You know, he has two master's degrees and a doctorate, but my mom is the one who really fostered my love of reading, because she's a big reader. And I'm the classic, you know, before we had screens, I'm, you know, with the flashlight under the covers, reading well into the night. So, they're amazing. They, you know, they're a huge shaping force.
0: that famous story that you tell all the time about your mother saying, oh no, you cannot read these types of novels. But do you remember what you were reading and what she caught you reading?
1: You know, and it wasn't even a caught because I didn't know that she would object. I was reading, I don't remember the specific title, but it was a historical romance, you know, and it's got like a woman on the cover with her breast spilling over the bodice and, you know, a half naked man. And I'm like, look, mom, you know, I was just like, I love this. And my mother
0: and
1: was.
0: And back in the day, they used to have them at along the grocery store checkout.
1: Yes. Yes, absolutely. And I was at the library was like one of my favorite places in the world. And, it's not like it was this expansive library and it was this huge selection, but I loved it. You know, it's where I first read, Jane Eyre. It's where I first read, you know, all of the classics and Toni Morrison. And, you know, like that's where I kind of discovered my love for language and for reading. And then one day I was like, I was in the eighth grade. And one of my classmates handed me one of the like historical romances. That's how I came into it. Was she handed it to me because she loved it, and I took it home and started reading them. And I didn't even think to like hide it from my mom. It's just I told her about it, or she saw me with it, and she was horrified, you know. And then she was like, "You are not allowed to read them." You know, with distance from it, I understand why she was monitoring what I, you know, what I ingested. I completely understand that because we now have parental controls and all of those things. But as an eighth grader, you're just like, I'm going to do what I want to do. I'm going to sneak around and do it if you tell me that I can't do it. So, but it's a funny story for us now because I did not tell her until I was in my 30s that I had hidden all those romance novels from her. She thought I had stopped reading them. So
0: because after she told you to stop, you continued and then just collected them, so many that you kind of had a little stockpile in your closet.
1: Oh yeah,
0: or something
1: in my
0: like
1: closet.
0: That.
1: Oh yeah, hundreds and hundreds of romance novels, like hidden at the back of my closet behind clothes. And it was like literally in my 30s when I was like, you know, when you told me to stop reading romance novels, I didn't. You know,
0: I want to go to a very, very important pivotal moment in your life that really changed things for you. It was before you started writing fiction. Your son, you have one son, he was diagnosed with autism, 2 years old. And the very next day, your husband loses his job.
1: Yeah.
0: Take me to that week.
1: Oh, one of the toughest weeks of my life. I think because my son is now 25. And 23 years ago, like the landscape for autism was very different than it is now. Like we didn't have a lot of the solutions. We didn't have a lot of the supports, the waivers, the financial supports, insurance. Everything was considered experimental. So you're paying out of pocket for everything. And then I think there was just a lot we didn't know. Like literally when the doctor diagnosed my son, he told me that told my husband to give me time to grieve. That's the word he used. And he said, you know, motherhood is going to be just so different than what she thought it would be. And it has been very different than I thought it would be. I think, you know, autism is a spectrum and it looks different for different people. And my son is very impacted. Even at 25, he's still only partially verbal. You know, he kind of works at his own time. You know, there are certain benchmarks that I thought he would reach when he was 10 that he still hasn't reached or that he reached much later. One of the things that I think that this journey has taught me is not to compare myself, my son, our life to anyone else's.
0: Things got really dark. You're in this moment. The healthcare system has not really caught up to what it needs to for you as a mother. And the financial impact was just, it was a lot for you in that time.
1: Yeah.
0: Instead of only surviving it though, you built this advocacy group, then a therapy group for couples going through it. And Kennedy, I just always marvel at people who build the thing they need when they have the least amount of resources or power. Mm-hmm. Yeah. And when did you realize you'd have to build the thing that didn't exist in order for you to to actually survive.
1: Yeah, I think it kind of a lot of times came down to, am I going to pay for therapy or am I going to pay my light bill? And I was like, we shouldn't have to make these decisions. My husband and both of our cars were repossessed. We woke up one morning, the cars were gone. We had to do a short sale on our house. We didn't have food sometimes. It taught me a lot about community too. People just kind of rallying around us and making sure that our family had what we needed. And I just kind of said to the Lord one day, like when I'm praying, I'm meditating, and I'm like, I just don't want anybody else to go through this. Like, I don't want anybody else to have to make these decisions. These are impossible decisions. And I decided to start a foundation. I did not have a lot of money. Like, I was not in a place where people would think, oh, you should start a foundation. I was like, I need help too. But I examined the gaps. People are only getting speech and OT in school. And when it's summer, a lot of those kids weren't getting those services anymore. So I raised money so that we could supplement and that we could pay for that. And then we had a lot of couples were experiencing marital strain, whether it's at the very beginning or people who have been in this a really, really long time and are worn down. We started doing marriage retreats. We also started paying for couples therapy. And then I thought about, gosh, if it's this hard for me and I have a partner, how hard is it for people who are single parents? And then we started programming that was specifically targeting single parents and their entire family, like all of their children. So for me, it was just kind of like a reflection of the gaps that I was seeing.
0: So you're going through all of that, and like, what was it like at night? Then you're sitting at a computer and then writing romance. Is that how it worked, or how?
1: Yeah, you're like, how did we get here? My husband found a job, and it took him away a lot at night, and so it was just me and my son. And this is when he was younger. And a lot of kids who are on the spectrum are fascinated with water. And my son was so fixated on water. He and I would go to this river, because we lived in Atlanta at the time. We lived in Atlanta for 20 years. You know, that's kind of home to us for the most part. I would take him to this river in Atlanta every evening, and he would frolic, you know. And as I was sitting there, this community built around a river called Rivermont just started kind of in my imagination, and it became the centerpiece for the first series that I ever wrote called the Bennett series. That just sitting on the riverbank every night watching my son play in the water, I just started dreaming about this imaginary place called Rivermont and this family, and you know, all of, and it became four books, you know.
0: Kennedy Ryan, thank you so much for this conversation.
1: Oh, thank you. Thank you for having me.
0: Romance novelist Kennedy Ryan. She's the first Black author to win the Rita, romance's highest honor, and she's published more than 20 novels in just over a decade. Her latest novel is called Score. Fresh Air Weekend is produced by Teresa Madden. Fresh Air's executive producer is Sam Brigger. Our technical director and engineer is Audrey Bentham. Our engineer this week is Adam Staniszewski. Our digital media producer is Molly C.B. Nesper. With Terry Gross, I'm Tanya Mosley.
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1: I'm Christian McBride, and before we begin, we want to acknowledge the passing of Abdulie Ibrahim, the great South African pianist and composer, and one of the most singular voices in jazz. He died on June 15th at the age of 91. This episode of Jazz Night in America was originally produced in 2017 when we caught up with Abdulie at the Town Hall in New York City. He was in his 80s then, still composing and performing. Now, we offer it as a tribute to Abdulie Ibrahim, his music, and the legacy he leaves behind. Here's the show. His writing can sound like Duke Ellington. His piano playing can sound like Monk. He's not quite as famous as those cats, but none other than Nelson Mandela called him South Africa's Mozart. Abdulie Ibrahim's got more than 50 recordings to his name. South Africa has honored him with Lifetime Achievement Awards and an honorary doctorate. Abdulie's early years playing improvisational music in South Africa was a rebellious statement in itself. White nationalists were in power, installing apartheid, one of the cruelest human experiments in modern history. And jazz symbolized what the white nationalist government feared the most, the social mixing of racial groups. In 1960, Abdulie Ibrahim on piano, along with trumpeter Hugh Masekela, Jonas Gwangwa on trombone, Kippy Meketsi on alto saxophone, bassist Johnny Gerza, and Makaya Nchoko on drums, created what is now known as South Africa's first all-black modern jazz album, The Jazz Epistle, Verse 1. The band was called The Jazz Epistles. Only 500 LPs of The Jazz Epistles record were printed. Then the group disbanded, the music was buried, almost lost, for decades, and due to the hostile circumstances of the time, little of this rich cultural history is even documented. Jazz Night in America recorded Abdulie Ibrahim and his current band at Town Hall on April 27, 2017, South Africa Freedom Day. They played some of the Jazz Epistles music. We'll hear that later this hour, but Abdulie's had a long career outside the Epistles. This hour on Jazz Night in America, a piece of South Africa's jazz history and music by Abdulie Ibrahim. We'll begin with an Abdulie Ibrahim piece called Dreamtime. I'm Christian McBride.

0: From Town Hall in New York City, those were two pieces by Abdullah Ibrahim with Noah Jackson on cello and Cleve Guyton Jr. on clarinet. Wedding, and before that, Dreamtime. The exchange between South African and American jazz began during the big band era, the 30s. Between World War I and World War II, American troops were stationed in Africa. According to ethnomusicologist Carol Mueller, South African musicians who joined the military didn't have to cross the Atlantic to hear some American jazz played live.
1: Several hundred musicians, I think, or South Africans who went into the military and went up to North Africa in particular, but traveled quite a bit of the world playing jazz, dance band music. They got the kind of skills that they needed perhaps outside of the country, and then they came back and taught the local people. So the colored community in Cape Town, the dance bands musicians, the jazz musicians, they remember being trained by the people who got this invaluable experience actually through the First and Second World Wars.
0: As records by Duke Ellington and Max Roach started finding their way to South Africa, jazz became very popular across the board. There'd be lines outside record stores for the latest shipment from the States, and musicians would learn standard tunes by ear. Hugh Masekela playing Delilah.
2: In Johannesburg, a series of modern jazz sessions, we call them jams today, at the Odin Cinema in Sophiatown in the afternoon.
0: Gwen Ansell is the author of Soweto Blues, Jazz, Popular Music, and Politics in South Africa.
2: This music was being developed in a South African space with a highly critical set of South African music listeners and organizers who would actually challenge the musicians on what they're doing and tell them if they were playing nonsense. There's also a whole lot of ferment going on in mixed urban communities in South Africa, where jazz had already been taken to the hearts of everybody from the gangsters to the school teachers.
0: Right now, we're hearing Majuba music, one of the earliest forms of South African jazz.
1: We definitely are talking about the late 1950s and the early 60s. So this was sort of the heyday of, I think, political optimism, but musical optimism as well.
0: Carol Mueller says that early on, gigs for jazz musicians were traveling variety shows. Sounds a lot like vaudeville.
1: But also they featured so-called African jazz, although the musicians now laugh about it and say there was very little that was African about it, except maybe people were singing in local languages when they were singing in front of a band.
0: So this music, Majuba music, split in two directions in the late 1950s.
2: And one is Bakanga, more popular jazz. Other direction is that some of the players who were playing this music got interested in what Parker was doing, what they were hearing from the States, began to draw in more ideas from bebop.
0: But white-owned record companies in South Africa weren't interested in pushing records that sounded like American bebop. And that was only one thing going against the success of the Jazz Epistles. When Jazz Night in America returns, we explore a hidden history, a South African jazz story that received little to no documentation. No photographs and only a few known recordings. The Jazz Epistles. I'm Christian McBride.
3: 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And the estate of Joan B. Kroc, whose bequest serves as an enduring investment in the future of public radio and seeks to help NPR produce programming that meets the highest standards of public service in journalism and cultural expression. This is NPR.

0: Welcome back to Jazz Night in America. I'm Christian McBride. In the late 1950s, a white jazz pianist from Connecticut named John Mahegan visited South Africa on a U.S. State Department tour. He was amazed by the talent he saw. And remember, these cats were learning American bebop only by ear. Gwen Ansell.
1: Mahegan came to South Africa to find out if we had jazz here, and he was richly rewarded because we already certainly had jazz here.
0: He played on two volumes of a recording featuring a number of the jazz epistles called Jazz in Africa.
1: The principles on that album from South Africa were probably our most original and creative saxophonist, Kippie Moeketsi, trumpeter Hugh Masekela, and trombonist Jonas Gwangwa, along with various other musicians that Mahegan scooped up along the way. And from those sessions, those guys actually felt that they really gelled as a horn front line. And that's part, it's not all of, but it's part of the prehistory of the jazz epistles.
0: Mahegan left South Africa, and Abdullah Ibrahim, as one of the top pianists around, joined the other all-stars for some additional sessions.
1: For the apartheid regime, this kind of very modern, non-tribal, urban music was something they couldn't cope with. It didn't fit into their perception of what Africans should be doing.
0: Gwen says that the record label told Hugh and Jonas that nobody would buy it.
1: Because of the belief there was no market. And then, very interestingly, before it had a chance either to be a success or a flop, firstly, only 500 were printed, but then it was withdrawn from circulation.
0: Not long after they recorded, in March 1960, thousands of people took to the streets of Sharpeville, South Africa to protest against pass laws, a sort of internal passport system that restricted where black South Africans could go. Police opened fire on demonstrators, claiming dozens of lives, and the event became known as the Sharpeville Massacre. Right after, the whole country went on lockdown. The escalated violence that followed signified a new white regime, and many South Africans, including Hugh Masekela and Abdullah Ibrahim, were forced into exile. But before they left, they made the Jazz Epistles record. And not only is it some killer bebop, these songs have a profound personal and political meaning.
2: What you have to realize was that South Africa was at war.
0: Trumpeter Hugh Masekela.
2: You know, the indigenous people of South Africa were at war with the occupiers and the colonial governments and all that for 300 years. So by the time I grew up, strikes and boycotts and rallies and marches and all, they were part of life. It was not like I went into politics. Our life was a life of resistance.
0: Kippie Moeketsi, the alto saxophonist in the Jazz Epistles, wrote a song called Scullery Department.
2: The kitchen. Scullery Department is the kitchen where they wash the dishes. I think it was a joke in the band because when we had the epistles, we were in demand, you know, in white clubs and hotels, but we used to fill the places, but we were not allowed there. So, like, the kitchen was our dressing room. We came through the back with the workers, and it was the scullery department. So we lived there professionally, more or less.
0: Let's hear that song, followed by Dollars Moods.

0: music from the repertoire of the Jazz Epistles. Abdullah Ibrahim, piano. Cleve Guyton Jr. on alto saxophone, flute, and piccolo. Lance Bryant, tenor saxophone. Andre Murchison on trombone and euphonium. Marshall McDonald, baritone saxophone. Noah Jackson, bass, and Will Terrell, drums. First, Scullery Department, written by Kippy McKenzie, followed by Dollars Moods, written by Hugh Masekela for Dollar Brand, also known as Abdullah Ibrahim.
1: Our mentors told us that the only reality is a dream. Because everything that you see in reality started with a dream.
0: When Jazz Night in America returns, we'll hear from the man, Dollar Brand.
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0: I'm Christian McBride, and we're remembering Abdullah Ibrahim. All this hour, we've been hearing music from his concert at the Town Hall in 2017. Stories about him and one of his earliest projects on record. But we haven't spent much time with the man himself.
1: My name is Abdullah Ibrahim.
0: Abdullah had a shaman-like quality to him, like a Randy Weston or a Wayne Shorter. But Abdullah's story was his own, and it came out of a dark place, South African apartheid.
1: We realized at an early age that this system of so-called apartheid that they wanted to inundate on us and wanted us to digest was totally against the grain of everything, because our understanding is that you cannot throw anything out of the universe. Where will you put it? So it doesn't matter where they moved us, they would still have to deal with us.
0: Abdullah used to play in Cape Town for the wealthy white families. It gave him a perspective on the two worlds. And Abdullah and his friends had to deal with police on a daily basis.
1: And a nightly basis, deal with the police.
0: He says that the trick was to understand where the other side was coming from. He remembers one Christmas.
1: Christmas Eve, and I was at home. I was living in Cape Town, it was a so-called white area.
0: Abdullah was living in a white enclave. Christmas Eve, nobody was around, so Abdullah hung out alone.
1: I drank, and I was alone. I got drunk. So at daybreak on Christmas morning, I said, I'm going to walk up this road.
0: He took in a part of Cape Town he'd never experienced before. Lined streets, beautiful homes.
1: I sat on the sidewalk, and I could hear the turtle doves, you know. And in my mind, I started writing a composition about this, you know, and I fell asleep. And the next thing, somebody woke me up and showed me, you know, these two policemen with a hand on a gun.
0: So sleeping Abdullah was woken by some cops.
1: Okay, so this is the way that we lived. Because so when this policeman put his hands on me and I woke up, you had to improvise. Because the first thing he's going to ask you, what you're doing there? You know, if I'm going to tell him, well, I just took a walk here.
0: Then the cop would think he's there to rob some wealthy white home.
1: And then you're going to say, oh, so you want to burgle the place. So I said, Merry Christmas, sir. Merry Christmas. Did you hear the turtle doves? Did you hear the doves? So they looked at me, they put me in the van, the police van. And they drove with me through the mountain pass in Cape Town for about 2 hours. They didn't say anything. And they came to the police station. They parked the car.
0: They got out, opened the back hatch, and walked away. Abdullah had to improvise again. If he tried to escape and simply ran away, he might get shot.
1: So I ran into the police station. I ran into the police station. I half ran them over. They came running out. They handcuffed me. And they say, what? I said, Merry Christmas. All the cops, Merry Christmas. Merry Christmas. And they had me there for about 2 or 3 hours.
0: He just kept repeating, Merry Christmas. They couldn't get anything out of him. So eventually, they let him go.
1: I know many of my friends at that moment, they forgot the drill. It was at their whim. And for your survival, you had to understand their mindset.
0: We'll wrap up our show the way Abdullah closed out his concert, with a string of original works. This is Soto Blue.

0: Jazz Night in America is a production of WBGO and NPR Music. The music was recorded by David Tallinson. The concert was a co-production by Town Hall and LPR Presents. This week's episode was written and produced by Alex Arif and Simon Rentner. Our senior producer is Katie Simon. Executive producers are Amy Niles, Gabrielle Armand, and Anya Grundman. I'm Christian McBride.
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1: 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More on that in just a few minutes. My name is Jeff Hanley, and I want to say thank you for tuning in and for supporting this great public radio station. Jazz greats Gerald Cannon and Michael Weiss are coming up in our first hour tonight, as are the Pride of Florida, the Flying Horse Big Band. A trio of Japanese jazz veterans will make their Jazz After Hours debut tonight, and one of our favorite threesomes, named Allison, Cardenas, and Nash, will share a first listen to a project on which they've worked for 30 years. That will be our world premiere, an opportunity for you to hear their revelatory recording of little-known works by the great Herbie Nichols. If you're already feeling sleepy and feel like you're ready to drop off, don't do that. You don't want to miss this one. It's just a few minutes away. And of course, we'll introduce you to some of the younger generation, and that's how we start. Israeli-born guitarist Rotem Savon has just released a musical love letter to his wife. It's called Dream Louder. Here he performs with bassist Hamish Smith and drummer Miguel Russell. This is a Lennon and McCartney song you'll recognize, performed by guitarist Rotem Savon and his band on the new record Dream Louder. This is Jazz After Hours. Let's fly.

0: That's pianist Chris Keefe on Jazz After Hours with a tune I've always assumed is a portmanteau of Chopin and Jobim. It's called Jobim. One day I'll have a chance to ask Chris about that. The new record from Chris Keefe is called Opening. You heard Harvey S. playing bass and Adam Nussbaum playing drums on Jobim. Before that, the Flying Horse Big Band, the Pride of Florida, with a Horace Silver classic recorded many, many, many times by jazz artists. That was Peace. A Message from the Flying Horse Big Band is the new record, and that performance of the Horace Silver classic featured Josh Mercado on trumpet, Quint Johnson on tenor sax, James Lee Jean-Marie on drums, and Dan Parrish on trombone. And before that, on Jazz After Hours, we heard Israeli-born guitarist Rotem Sivan with Lennon and McCartney's Blackbird. It comes from Dream Louder, as I mentioned, a musical love letter to his wife. The bassist was Hamish Smith, the drummer Miguel Russell, with guitarist Rotem Sivan. And now, the world premiere I promised you on Jazz After Hours. On a number of occasions over the last few years, you've had a chance to meet bassist Ben Allison, guitarist Steve Cardenas, and multi-instrumentalist Ted Nash on our show. Each of them, as a leader, has released very important records we've played on Jazz After Hours. And as a collaborative trio, the three have been prominently featured on 2018's Quiet Revolution, Somewhere Else, West Side Story Songs, and last year, Healing Power, the music of Carla Bley. When we had all three artists on the show to talk about the Carla Bley record, Ben Allison told us of a future project by the trio featuring the music of Herbie Nichols. Well, the future is now, and the new record is recorded and mastered and ready for an early 2024 release. But tonight, we have a special track from the record before anyone else. And we have bassist Ben Allison to tell us all about it.
1: Jeff, it's great to be back on your show. I always love talking with you because we always have such interesting conversations. Herbie Nichols' music is really special to me. As anyone who's ever been following my career over the years, you'll know that I've been a devotee of his music since the early 90s. And when I say we, I mean me and my colleagues at the Jazz Composers Collective have been delving into his music since those days. Frank Kimbrough, our dear friend Frank Kimbrough, who we lost a few years ago, Frank was the person who really brought Herbie's music to our attention first. And so I can't talk about this record and Herbie Nichols without kind of mentioning that first, because that's really where it starts. And I just want people to understand how many years we've been investigating his music and really just trying to figure out what makes it so incredible. And I think we found almost everything that he ever created. We thought we had found everything that he had ever written, but there was a legend about some missing music, and we finally uncovered it, and I'll tell you that story another time. But this record really celebrates that newly discovered music. So this is music that was written in the 1950s, and it feels ever bit as fresh today as the day it was written. And Rapture is one of those songs. I mean, it's a tune that Herbie Nichols himself never recorded. It was among the treasure trove of music that we uncovered over the years. We actually did record it for an album that came out many years ago, but we have reimagined it for ourselves and kind of brought it into the context of this trio, which is really about group conversation and the kind of joy that we have when we play together. So it just felt like a really good lead-off track because it, for me, it's a very joyous tune.

On Jazz After Hours from PRX, that's one of the West Coast's leading jazz ensembles, the SF Jazz Collective. Their newest record, recorded early last year at the SF Jazz Center in downtown San Francisco, is called New Works and Reimagined Classics. Everyone in the band writes for the Jazz Collective, including, of course, Mike Rodriguez, trumpet and flugelhorn player in the band. That tune, Crossings, is a musical idea he had during the year of the pandemic, and he brought it to the SF Jazz Collective when they asked him to be a member in 2022. He said he immediately thought of that theme that had been sitting unused for some time, and the sound of the collective, and began arranging it for the group. David Sanchez on tenor sax, Warren Wolf on vibes, Edward Simon on piano, Matt Brewer on bass, Kendrick Scott on drums, with one of the newest members of the SF Jazz Collective, Mike Rodriguez. And before that, Kenny Barron, performing a solo piano performance of I'm Confessin' from his Grammy-nominated record, The Source. The recording debut of pianist and composer Sean Mason is called The Southern Suite, and he handpicked this group for his new record: Tony Glossy on trumpet, Chris Lewis on tenor sax, Felix Molsholm on bass, and Domo Branch plays drums here with pianist Sean Mason. Our next set starts off with the tune called Lavender from The Southern Suite.

Chicago saxophonist Maddie Vogler with her original tune, Hymn for August, recorded on the album While We Have Time, with Tito Carrillo on trumpet, Matt Gold on guitar, Jake Shapiro playing piano, Samuel Peters was the bassist, and Neil Hemphill the drummer. Pianist Yunmi Lee right before that with Matt Closey on bass and Ari Honig on drums on the tune 519, and a string quartet, Joyce Heyman, Meg Okura, Lois Martin, and Maria Jeffers playing on that tune with Yunmi Lee. The record is called Introspection. And from the Brad Turner Quintet, right before that, we heard To Begin, Begin. Trumpeter Brad Turner with Corey Weeds on tenor sax, Peter Bernstein played guitar, Neil Swainson was the bassist, and Quincy Davis the drummer. They performed together as a unit for the first time on two nights at Frankie's Jazz Club. They recorded the third night at Frankie's and then did a studio session the following day, and the result was the record called The Magnificent. And from Sean Mason, we heard Lavender. That comes from his recording, The Southern Suite. Tony Glossy on trumpet, Chris Lewis on tenor sax, Felix Mosholm was the bassist, and Domo Branch the drummer on that new one from pianist Sean Mason. We'll take a quick break and come right back with more Jazz After Hours, so stick around.

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1: 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We'll start this hour of the show with a father and son trumpet team. They're John Snyder and David Snyder. Their new album is called Snide Remarks, spelled just like their name. And we'll start the hour with Points of Light from the new record John and David Snyder have recorded, with Jeb Patton playing piano, Ugona Okegwo on bass, and Andy Watson on drums. From Snide Remarks, this is Points of Light on Jazz After Hours.

Jazz After Hours. Our first set this hour was pretty horn heavy. We finished off with Alex Pope Norris and kind of a funky boogaloo tune reminiscent of Blue Note Records from the 1960s called I Should Say So from Chess Moves, the latest from Alex Norris. Playing tenor saxophone, Ari Ambrose, pianist Rick Germanson, bassist Paul Gill, and drummer Brian Flutie. Jennifer Warden's Bonegasm right before that with La Bruja. That comes from the record called Grit and Grace. And two trumpeters, Father John Snyder and son David Snyder. Their tune was Points of Light. It comes from Snide Remarks. John and David Snyder playing trumpets there with Jeb Patton on piano, Ugona Okegwo on bass, and Andy Watson played drums. Well, this next record is one of my favorites here toward the end of the year. It's called Music for the River, a jazz suite by bassist Vincent Sue. It's a record that celebrates two rivers, the Love River in Vincent's hometown in Taiwan and the Mississippi River. In this next suite of music called Rumba for the River Trilogy, we hear Father's Melody. And this is a tune written by Vincent about the melodies his father sang to him when he was little. And it represents his childhood influences. From Music for the River, Jazz Suite, we'll hear Vincent Sue and his ensemble with Father's Melody.

Jazz After Hours. I have always loved that Eric Satie piece since the very first time I heard it. There are many, many recorded versions out there, many of them kind of schmaltzy, actually. But that one, I think, is very spare and very true to the original. It comes from Adam Baldisch and Leszek Moszter. They are two of Poland's leading jazz musicians. Leszek Moszter is a pianist, and Adam Baldisch plays two kinds of violins. I think that one was the Renaissance violin on Eric Satie's Gymnopédie. The record's called Pasikalia, from Polish musicians Adam Baldisch and Leszek Moszter. And Vincent Sue, taking a piece of his Rumba for the River trilogy. We heard Father's Melody in that set. It's all about the melodies Vincent's father sang to him as a child. And it comes from Music for the River, a jazz suite from drummer Vincent Sue. Next up, celebrating the music of Bizet's Carmen, the great saxophonist John Ellis, who put together a quartet and under a commission from the St. Bart's Music Festival, recorded a whole bunch of Bizet music on his new record called simply Bizet, Carmen in Jazz. Here, John plays soprano sax. The pianist is Gary Versace. On bass, you'll hear Ruben Rogers, and the drummer is Jason Marsalis. And the tune on Jazz After Hours is Habanera.

bassist Barton Wind, pianist Jim McNeely, and trombonist Ed Neumeister, with a tune called Hiatus that comes from the trio's latest album together called Counterpoint. Chicago pianist Kevin Ford, before that, with We'll Be Together Again, a tune written by Carl Fisher and Frankie Lane back in 1945 and recorded in 2023 by Kevin Ford. Twilight is the name of Kevin's record. The bassist was Joe Policastro and the drummer John Dietemeyer. Trombonist Alton Sankelaar, right before that, with Reimagined, a great new tune from Alton Sankelaar's record In Good Standing. He said he walked around for quite a long time singing that melody to himself until he finally sat down and played it on the horn, and it became the tune he chose to record on the record In Good Standing. Art Hirahara played piano, Boris Kozlov was the bassist, and Rudy Royston played drums on that new one from trombonist Alton Sankelaar. And the John Ellis Quartet, celebrating the music of Bizet on the new record called Bizet, Carmen in Jazz. On that tune, Habanera, John Ellis played soprano sax, Gary Versace was the pianist, Ruben Rogers played bass, and Jason Marsalis was the drummer. My name is Jeff Hanley. If you missed the names of any artists or tracks I played for you, look for the playlist on our website, jazzafterhours.net, and we'll be right back after a quick break.

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1: It's time for the final hour of our show tonight here on Public Radio. You're listening to Jazz After Hours from PRX. Coming up, we've got pianist Sullivan Fortner, guitarist Jocelyn Gould, pianist and singer Champion Fulton, and saxophonist Christine Jensen, all part of this final hour tonight on our show. We start off with Ms. Gould from Canada and her good buddy Randy Napoleon, two guitars on this new record called Sonic Bouquet. You've heard me tell this story before. The band finished up a 33-concert tour. They spent four nights at what is kind of their home club, the Rex, in Toronto. And then they got up on a Monday morning and recorded this record in one day. You'll hear Jocelyn Gould and Randy Napoleon on guitar, Virginia McDonald on clarinet. Randy wrote this one as a blues to feature two guitars and clarinet. And the rhythm section, Will Bonas on piano, Rodney Whitaker on bass, and Quincy Davis on drums. This one's called The Last of the Rounders from Jocelyn Gould's Sonic

That's Sullivan Fortner on Jazz After Hours. His new album is called Solo Game, and that was I'm All Smiles. From Darcy James Argue's Secret Society, we heard Ebonite. That one comes from Dynamic Maximum Tension, an album inspired by, with songs dedicated to, Bucky Fuller, Alan Turing, and Mae West, among others. That piece, Ebonite, featured soloist Dave Pietro on soprano sax. And from Jocelyn Gould and Randy Napoleon, we heard Last of the Rounders. The clarinetist was Virginia McDonald with the two guitarists, Jocelyn and Randy. Playing piano, Will Bonas. On bass, Rodney Whitaker. And on drums, Quincy Davis. That one comes from Sonic Bouquet, Jocelyn's latest. A great Sonny Rollins tune dating back to, I'd say, the mid to late 80s, called Allison, starts off our next set here, performed by saxophonist Ron Blake. Bobby Broom plays guitar. You'll hear Nat Reeves on bass and Kobe Watkins on drums. If you're looking for this one, it comes from Mistaken Identity, the latest release by tenor saxophonist Ron Blake.

Jazz After Hours. The tune is Day Moon. It comes from alto and soprano saxophonist Christine Jensen with her quartet of friends, Steve Amaro on piano, Adrian Vidotti on bass, and Jim Doxis on drums. Day Moon is the title track from the latest record by Christine Jensen. Champion Fulton, captured in concert at Birdland with her 16th album as a leader called Meet Me at Birdland. She played piano and sang the tune Spring Can Really Hang You Up the Most. Her bassist was Hide Tanaka and the drummer Fukushi Tayanaka with that 1955 popular song Spring Can Really Hang You Up the Most. And from Ron Blake, we heard Allison. Sonny Rollins wrote it back in the 80s. Ron's a tenor saxophonist. You heard Bobby Broom on guitar, Nat Reeves on bass, and Kobe Watkins playing drums. On Mistaken Identity, the latest release from Ron Blake. One more set to go here, and I've got a Jazz After Hours debut from the John Bacon Quintet. They call themselves JBQ. This is Goodbye from drummer John Bacon and his band, Elliot Scazzaro on alto sax, John Hasselbeck on trumpet, Jared Tinkham on guitar, and Ed Croft on bass. The JBQ record is called Revolution Blues on Jazz After Hours.

0: a tune written by Benny Golson when he was one of the Jazz Messengers. Back in 1959, Along Came Betty was written and first recorded on the record called Moanin' by Art Blakey and the Jazz Messengers. Eric Reed performed it there on his latest record called Black, Brown, and Blue with Luca Alemano on bass and Reggie Kinnerly on drums. Along Came Betty. Dr. Lindley Hamilton right before that with Watch Those Eyes. That was a fun tune from the Irish trumpeter and his album Ginger's Hollow. Doc O'Connor played tenor sax. Kian Boylan was the pianist. Mark Egan, the bassist, with Lindley Hamilton, the trumpeter. Oh, and I don't want to forget Adam Nussbaum. He was the drummer in the band. Lindley Hamilton's Ginger's Hollow. And back at the top of the set, making their Jazz After Hours debut, the John Bacon Quintet, JBQ. That was Goodbye from the drummer John Bacon and his band on an album called Revolution Blues. Elliot Scazzaro on alto sax, John Hasselbeck on trumpet, Jared Tinkham was the guitarist, and Ed Croft the bassist. Well, I had a lot of fun playing music for you tonight. I hope you enjoyed it. We're back next time here on your local public radio station with more Jazz After Hours.
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Miss Lady. The lady is Lauren Sevian on baritone sax, and she also wrote the tune. It's from her album Bliss. Along with Lauren, Robert Rodriguez on piano, Christian McBride is the bassist, and E.J. Strickland on drums. You're listening to Jazz with Dave Schwann. Always great to have you aboard. Stay with us for a lot of great music ahead. Bobby Broom and the quartet up next. Bobby on guitar, Ron Perillo on piano, Peter Washington as the bassist, and Lewis Nash on drums from No Hype Blues. Here's the opening cut, a Wes Montgomery tune, Twisted Blues.

from No Hype Blues, the name of the CD from the Bobby Broom Quartet, Twisted Blues, the opening tune there by Wes Montgomery. Bobby on guitar, Ron Perillo on piano, Peter Washington bass with Louis Nash on drums. You're listening to Jazz with Dave Schwann. Welcome. Here is guitarist Joshua Breakstone, a wonderful tribute CD to the great Grant Green. It's called Remembering Grant Green, and a tune by Irving Berlin. Remember.

Joshua Breakstone from his tribute CD to Grant Green, remembering Grant Green, the tune called Remember, an Irving Berlin classic, along with Joshua on guitar, Kenny Barron on piano, Ray Drummond on bass, and Keith Copeland on drums. But that's not the entire lineup of the personnel on this recording. Joshua is joined on other tracks by brother Jack McDuff on the Hammond B3 and Al Harewood on drums, both of whom played with Grant Green on some of the classic Blue Note recordings that Grant did in the 1960s. Not only that, this entire recording by Joshua was done at Rudy Van Gelder's studio. And Rudy Van Gelder, of course, was the engineer behind the classic Blue Note recordings from that time and the Grant Green recordings as well. You're listening to Jazz with Dave Schwann, shifting gears, moving to the music of Ileana Elias from her recording Love Stories. Great tune here called Little Boat.

That sure is nice music. Beautiful music. A tune called Little Boat. Makes you want to get out on a boat or at least hang out by the water, doesn't it? Ileana Elias, the vocalist and pianist there from her recording Love Stories. A lot going on in this recording. Ileana, vocals and piano. Mark Johnson on bass. Also, Roberto Menescal on guitar. He wrote the tune. You might think it was Antonio Carlos Jobim, but no. Roberto Menescal wrote the tune, the lyrics by Ronaldo Boscoli and Rafael Barata on drums, with an orchestra conducted by Rob Mathis, all put together from Ileana Elias and Love Stories. You're listening to Jazz with Dave Schwann. Thank you again for joining us. Please stay with us for a lot of great music ahead.

Bona and Paul from Marsalis Standard Time, Volume 3, The Resolution of Romance. Wynton Marsalis Trumpet, Ellis Marsalis Piano, Reginald Veal Bass, Herlin Riley on drums. Here's pianist Rick Germanson from his recording, Turquoise Twice, the opening cut, called Turquoise Twice.

Turquoise Twice. That is the opening cut to the CD of the same name by Rick Germanson. Rick also wrote the tune. Rick was also the pianist, with Gerald Cannon on bass, Willie Jones III on drums. Great playing all around on this recording. Music by Rick, also by Charlie Parker and Bill.

Evans, definitely worth checking out. Turquoise Twice from Rick Germanson. You are listening to Jazz with Dave Schwann, and up next, you might say a tribute to the great Joe Henderson. Joe was on the scene for many, many years, bursting on the scene in the 1960s and really enjoying a resurgence of his career in the 1990s with some amazing recordings and performances. We're going to feature two of them. First, Joe with a great quartet in tribute to Miles Davis, and then the Joe Henderson Big Band. Get ready for that. Here is something from the tribute CD to the music of Miles Davis. The CD called So Near, So Far, Musings for Miles. Joe on tenor, John Schofield on guitar, Dave Holland on bass, and Al Foster on drums with Miles Ahead.

Miles Ahead, the opening cut on So Near, So Far. Musings for Miles, Joe Henderson's tribute to Miles Davis and his music. Joe on tenor, John Schofield on guitar, Dave Holland on bass, and Al Foster on drums, all of whom played with Miles at one time or another. John, Dave, and Al in various bands led by Miles in the late 60s and early 70s. Joe played with Miles not regularly, but to some gigs in New York, so it all counts. Joe Henderson, who we are featuring right now, not only just hearing him with a quartet, but now with a big band. This is quite a band. This is from a CD simply called the Joe Henderson Big Band, featuring a lot of things that Joe wrote over the years. And the lineup in the personnel in these bands is just amazing. John Faddis on lead trumpet, Dick Oates on alto, Gary Smolian on baritone, Ray Vega on trumpet, Chick Corea is the pianist, Christian McBride on bass, and Al Foster on drums once again. I think you get the idea. We're going to hear a band in this instance led by Bob Belden, who also arranged the cut we're about to hear. Joe is soloing on tenor. Chick Corea solos on piano in Black Narcissus.

Now, there is just one example of the great music that is on this recording, the Joe Henderson Big Band and Joe's tune, Black Narcissus. The orchestra, conducted and arranged by Bob Belden in this cut, Joe featured on tenor sax, Chick Corea featured on piano. There is an amazing lineup of musicians throughout on this recording. Highly recommended. You're listening to Jazz with Dave Schwann. Thanks again for joining us. James Carter on alto and Joe Lovano on tenor are featured in this recording, with Cyrus Chestnut on piano, Ron Carter bass, Billy Higgins on drums. Here is Sharp.

Cyrus Chestnut. The tune is called Sharp, and it's from an Atlantic release simply called Cyrus Chestnut. What a lineup here, with Cyrus on piano, Ron Carter on bass, Billy Higgins on drums, and our two saxophone players. Quite a lineup here. James Carter on alto sax and Joe Lovano on tenor. We thank you so much for joining us this hour and hope you enjoyed all the great American music we call jazz. Dave Schwann finishing up with the group New Faces from their recording Straightforward and Follow Suit.

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Putting on the Ritz, done up Latin style by Bill O'Connell and the trio. It's from the CD called Jazz Latin. Bill on piano, Lincoln Goins on bass, Robbie Amin on drums, and a special guest, trombonist Conrad Herrig. We're going to hear from trombonist Nick Finzer in just a moment from his recording No Arrival. We're glad you have arrived. Welcome. My name is Dave Schwann. You're listening to the great American music we call jazz. It is always a pleasure to have you with us. Please stick around for a lot of great music. Thanks again for joining us. Trombonist Nick Finzer from his recording No Arrival, and Rinse and Repeat.

the opening cut on Nick Finzer's recording No Arrival. It's called Rinse and Repeat. We heard Nick on trombone, Lucas Pino on sax, Victor Gould piano, Alex Wintz the guitarist, Dave Barron on bass, and Jimmy McBride on drums. You're listening to Jazz with Dave Schwann and Horace Silver, the classic album Song for My Father on Blue Note. Here is Que Pasa.

Some classic Horace Silver from 1964. It's from the Blue Note album, Song for My Father, ¿Qué Pasa? Mr. Silver at the piano with Carmel Jones on trumpet, Joe Henderson on tenor, Teddy Smith on bass, and Roger Humphreys on drums. ¿Qué pasa? What's happening? You are. You're listening to Jazz with Dave Schwann, and we thank you again for joining us. Here is the Billy Higgins Quintet. How about some Thelonious Monk from Billy Higgins and his friends? Harold Land is on tenor, Oscar Brashear on trumpet, Cedar Walton on piano, David Williams on bass, and Billy Higgins on drums for Thelonious Monk's Jackie-ing.

there's a quintet that can get a handle on a piece of music like that and really make it happen. That piece of music is not easy to play either. It's Jackieing by Thelonious Monk. The quintet is the Billy Higgins Quintet. Billy on drums, Harold Land on tenor, Oscar Brashear on trumpet, Cedar Walton on piano. Cedar invoking the spirit of Monk in his playing, and David Williams on bass. As a matter of fact, they all invoke the spirit of Monk throughout that tune. Jackieing by Thelonious Monk, the Billy Higgins Quintet. That's also the name of the recording on Evidence. You're listening to Jazz with Dave Schwann. Thanks again for joining us. Stay tuned for a tribute to the great Billy Strayhorn.

guitarist Carlos Barbosa Lima and the Playful Squirrels from Music of the Americas. Up next, a couple things by the great Billy Strayhorn, the man who was very often referred to as Duke Ellington's alter ego, but he was a great composer in his own right. Here is pianist Marion McPartland, joined by Jerry Dodgen on alto sax, Steve Laspina on bass, and Joey Barron on drums, for Billy Strayhorn's UMMG, the Upper Manhattan Medical Group.

Music of Billy Strayhorn, played by Joey Alexander, Chelsea Bridge. It's from Joey's recording Countdown with Dan Chmielinski on bass and Ulysses Owens Jr. on drums. And before that, another Billy Strayhorn tune, UMMG, Upper Manhattan Medical Group, played by Marion McPartland. From her recording, Marion McPartland plays the music of Billy Strayhorn. Great CD, too, by the way. Marion at the piano, Jerry Dodgen on alto, Steve Laspina on bass, and Joey Barron on drums. Speaking of great pianists, here's one, Sir Roland Hanna.

One of the masters, Sir Roland Hanna, at the piano with All Blues by Miles Davis. That is from an entirely solo piano disc called Everything I Love. Sir Roland Hanna at the piano. You're listening to Jazz with Dave Schwann and the Jimmy Cobb Quartet with a West Montgomery tune, Full House.

West Montgomery's Full House from the Jimmy Cobb Quartet. Mr. Cobb out front on drums, Peter Bernstein on guitar, Harold Mayburn on piano, and John Weber on bass from This I Dig of You. And before that, Sir Roland Hanna with Miles Davis's great All Blues. We thank you so much for joining us this hour and hope you enjoyed all the great American music we call jazz. Dave Schwann finishing up with the Dave Miller Trio from their recording Just Imagine and a Ray Bryant tune, The Bebop Irishman.

Finally Done Doing It. Music from Joshua Jern and the Joshua Jern Jazz Orchestra. The name of the CD is called Midnight Stroll. That's a Chicago-based big band, and a fine one it is. Soloing there, Aaron McEvers on alto sax, Bryant Scott on trombone, Mark Nelson on piano, Doug Scharf on trumpet, and Keith Brooks II on drums. The Joshua Jern Jazz Orchestra, following a big band tradition. So many wonderful big bands out of Chicago over the years. Hello there. Welcome. My name is Dave Schwann. You're listening to the great American music we call jazz. Thank you so much for joining us. We have tenor sax player Diego Rivera up for you next from the recording Connections and Changing.

There's a tune with a definite bebop flavor to it. It's called Changing Directions, written by Joycelyn Gould, the guitarist we heard there, part of Diego Rivera's band from the recording Connections. Diego Rivera on tenor, Michael Deese on trombone, kind of having more or less the last word there, Luther Allison on piano, India Owens bass, Jason Tiemann on drums, also Joe Mandarelli on trumpet. From Connections, Diego Rivera. You're listening to Jazz with Dave Schwann. Here is guitarist Andrew Scott with Jake Wilkinson on piano, John Meyer on bass, and Jeff Halashuk on drums. From The Brightest Minute, the tune is called Safe.

Safe. That's the name of the tune from Andrew Scott in his quartet. Andrew on guitar, Jake Wilkinson on piano, John Meyer on bass, and Jeff Halashuk on drums from the recording The Brightest Minute. That has a Tad Dameron feel, almost sounds like Hot House in places a little bit. Nonetheless, good stuff from the Andrew Scott Quartet. You're listening to Jazz with Dave Schwann. Here's some more good stuff. Let's go back to 1958 for this one. This group very much a part of their time and place. Stan Getz is on tenor. Cal Jader is on vibes. Vince Guaraldi on piano. Eddie Duran on guitar. Scott LaFaro on bass. You may remember that name from the great Bill Evans trio. And Billy Higgins on drums. The album on Fantasy was just called Stan Getz with Cal Jader, the Cal Jader Sextet, with a tune by Cal, Crow's Nest.

the Cal Jader Sextet from 1958 with a tune by Cal called Crow's Nest. This is a great sextet. Stan Getz on tenor, Cal on vibes, Vince Guaraldi on piano, Eddie Duran on guitar, Scott LaFaro on bass, and Billy Higgins on drums. The album called The Cal Jader Sextet with Stan Getz. You're listening to Jazz with Dave Schwann. A lot more jazz ahead. Please stay with us. Thanks for listening.

Casey and Oscar Peterson. They got together in the studio in Hollywood in February of 1978 for the Pablo label, and the album came out as The Timekeepers, Count Basie meets Oscar Peterson. Here's some fun between the two, a tune they cooked up called Rent Party.

piece that turns out to be a basic blues. Written and performed by two men who knew how to play the blues extraordinarily well, none other than Count Basie and Oscar Peterson. The tune is called Rent Party, and it is off their Pablo album called Count Basie Meets Oscar Peterson, The Timekeepers. And joining Mr. Peterson and Mr. Basie, Louis Belson on drums and John Hurd on bass. You're listening to Jazz with Dave Schwann. Here's a Basie tune that really needs no introduction.

That never fails to put a smile on my face. April in Paris, the Count Basie Orchestra, conducted by Scotty Barnhart, soloing on organ Joey DeFrancesco with Doug Lawrence on tenor sax. A salute to Count Basie indeed. And yes, you heard correctly, the one more time quote, that was the Count himself, taken from the great Verve album he did called April in Paris in the mid-1950s. You're listening to Jazz with Dave Schwann. We hope you enjoyed our little salute to Count Basie. Let's take things down a bit now with the Alan Broadbent Trio. From their recording, You and the Night and the Music, Alan is on piano, Brian Bromberg on bass, and Joe LaBarbera on drums. This tune is from a musical that you don't hear much about anymore, Kismet. Baubles, Bangles, and Beads.

Alan Broadbent and his trio with Baubles, Bangles, and Beads from the musical Kismet. Alan at the piano, Brian Bromberg bass, Joe LaBarbera on drums from their recording You and the Night and the Music. You're listening to Jazz with Dave Schwann and trumpeter Farnell Newton with a tune by Wayne Shorter, El Gaucho.

Wayne Shorter's tune El Gaucho, done by trumpeter Farnell Newton from his recording Back to Earth. Joining Farnell, Greg Goble on piano, Dylan Sundstrom on bass, and on drums, Christopher Brown. We thank you so much for joining us this hour and hope you enjoyed all the great American music we call jazz. Dave Schwann finishing up with Doug Webb from his recording Brightside and The Drive.

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I know I'm thinking it.

From his album Danish Ballads and More, that's saxophonist Scott Hamilton with the tune Take It Easy to open this hour of jazz for us. Hey, how you doing? Glad to have you along. I'm your host, John Hill.

The trumpet of Alex Sipiagin with the Afro-Caribbean ensemble of pianist Bill O'Connell. Bill O'Connell's album is called Wind Off the Hudson, and that was Gospel 6, featuring saxophonist Craig Handy there as well. And we began that set with Dizzy Gillespie's United Nation Orchestra with the tune Tin Tin Dio, an all-star lineup from about 1990 in Dizzy's 72nd year. Paquito de Rivera on saxophone, James Moody on alto and tenor as well, Alex Sandoval on trumpet, Slide Hampton on trombone, Ed Cherry on guitar, Giovanni Hidalgo on congas and percussion, bassist John Lee, pianist Danilo Perez, Mario Rivera on saxophones, Claudio Roditi on trumpet, and on bass trombone and conch shells, Steve Turay. This is a band of leaders. In fact, most of the people in this band have led their own bands at one time or another. The United Nations Orchestra of Dizzy Gillespie, live at the Royal Festival Hall in London. We're listening to jazz. I'm John Hill. From the album Solo Live, pianist Michelle Petrucciani with Rashid.

Duke Ellington and John Coltrane from an album titled John Coltrane and Duke Ellington. That was Ellington's tune Angelica, with Elvin Jones on drums and Jimmy Garrison on bass. Prior to that, we heard another Duke Ellington tune titled Prelude to a Kiss, performed for us by flutist Dave Valentine from the Dave Valentine album Musical Portraits. That was recorded live at the Montreux Jazz Festival in 1990, a duet with pianist Bill O'Connell. We're listening to jazz. I'm John Hill.

guitarist Joshua Breakstone from an album titled Self-Portrait in Swing with Don't Take Your Love From Me. Kenny Barron on piano. Dennis Irwin, though, is the bassist, and drummer Kenny Washington. Ahead of it, it was Zoot Sims on saxophone from the album Zoot Sims and the Gershwin Brothers. Music by George and Ira. Wonderful, the title of the tune, with Oscar Peterson on piano. Guitarist Joe Pass, bassist George Mraz, and Grady Tate was the drummer. And we began that set with Carmen McRae singing the songs associated with Sarah Vaughan, an album titled Sarah, dedicated to you, with the Shirley Horn Trio. That was I've Got the World on a String. I'm John Hill. Thanks for joining me for jazz. I'll see you later. Here is music from the movie Glengarry Glen Ross, as performed by saxophonist Wayne Shorter. This is called Interlude.

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0: dozens of Iranian targets at multiple locations with precision munitions, claiming it had degraded Iran's ability to continue attacking international shipping through the Strait of Hormuz. Iran did not respond to that claim. Iran said Monday it was targeting U.S. bases in Bahrain, Jordan, and Kuwait. It also targeted Oman over the weekend. Sirens were sounded in Bahrain and Kuwait, and the country said they were intercepting hostile attacks.
1: NPR's Hadil Alshalchi reporting. U.S. Senator Lindsey Graham of South Carolina died on Saturday. The medical examiner says he likely died from an aortic tear. Graham is being remembered as a strong advocate of U.S. foreign policy. Retired General David Petraeus considered him the last of a powerful trio of defense hawks in Congress. NPR's Claudia Grisales reports he dubbed the group the Three Amigos.
2: Petraeus said the so-called Three Amigos, comprised of Graham and the late Senators John McCain and Joe Lieberman, were known for their frequent congressional trips together to conflict zones.
3: No group had the backs of our men and women in uniform, or frankly, my back, more than they did.
2: Petraeus said Graham, as a colonel and Air Force judge advocate, served under him for a brief active duty stint, starting with the 2007 troop surge in Iraq. Petraeus initially pushed back on the idea over security concerns for members of Congress. But Graham won him over with his insights and did about a dozen more such stints. He said the two became lifelong friends who talked in recent months about Ukraine and the war in Iran. Claudia Grisales, NPR News.
1: Lindsey Graham was 71. The European Union is considering banning the import of products from Israeli settlements in the West Bank. Terry Schultz reports EU foreign ministers will debate the long-standing question of whether the bloc should restrict trade with the areas under occupation that it considers illegal under international law.
4: The EU already excludes preferential trade treatment such as low or zero tariffs for products coming from settlements in the Israeli-occupied Palestinian territories, and their origin must be identified on a label. But some member governments have asked the bloc's executive branch to come up with options to go further. A paper being considered by foreign ministers Monday outlines possible additional measures, including requiring exporters on the Israeli side to prove goods did not come from settlements, adding more taxes on them, or banning them altogether. Some governments, including Ireland, the Netherlands, and Spain, have already imposed their own trade restrictions on Israeli settlements in the disputed territory. For NPR News, I'm Terry Schultz in Brussels.
1: This is NPR News in Washington. The final four teams in the FIFA World Cup are set now that the quarterfinals have wrapped. France will face Spain, then England will face the defending champions Argentina. NPR's Becky Sullivan has more.
5: Saturday's two games both went to extra time. First, in hot and muggy Florida, England outlasted Norway in their thrilling, hulking star striker Erling Haaland. The 23-year-old English phenom Jude Bellingham scored both goals in a 2-1 victory to send the Three Lions through. In Kansas City, Argentina was taken to the brink yet again. Switzerland went down a man after a video review led to a second yellow card for forward Braille and Bolo, yet they clung to a 1-1 tie for the rest of the second half and much of extra time before Argentina finally took the lead. Superstar Lionel Messi did not score a goal, breaking a streak of 9 straight World Cup games in which he had found the net. Still, he has 8 goals overall for this tournament and now 2 more chances to score even more. Becky Sullivan in PR News, Kansas City.
1: England will go up against Argentina on Wednesday, but first, France will face Spain tomorrow. Yannick Sinner holds the Wimbledon title. The Italian beat Alexander Zverev for his second consecutive win yesterday. This is Sinner's 5th Grand Slam title. Record heat is expected over the next several days from the Intermountain West through the Northern Plains. Temperatures are forecasted to hit 105 degrees in Bismarck, North Dakota today, and around 100 through the week. Besides the heat, there are concerns that fires could spark very easily in the region because of dry and breezy conditions. I'm Kristen Wright. 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

listening to 90.7 FM WNCU, the Triangle's only station for jazz and more. I'm Michael Hanna, and welcome to Morning Jazz this Monday. Opening up the hour from her album Reimagine, those were the vocals of Jennifer Madsen, and that tune was called Any Place I Lay My Hat Is Home. Indeed. Well, rise and shine, you early bird, you. These worms aren't going to catch themselves this Monday, but this music will certainly help you sharpen your focus for a brand new day. Up next, we'll hear guitarist Bucky Pizzarelli with the vocals of Alexis Cole from their album. Here's the here is the title track of that album, A Beautiful Friendship. Keep it here on 90.7.

You're listening to Morning Jazz on WNCU, the Triangle's only station for jazz and more. I'm Michael Hanna. From his album Tomorrow's Another Day, that was trumpeter Jeremy Pelt with that tune named after the painter simply called Basquiat. Indeed, certainly letting the music be the color palette with which we can paint a brand new week ahead of us. Coming up next from their 1995 album No One Can Whistle, here is Terrence Blanchard with Nancy Wilson. And this one is the title track, Anyone Can Whistle. Keep it here on 90.7.

0: You're listening to Morning Jazz on WNCU, the Triangle's only station for jazz and more. I'm Michael Hanna. From the 2026 album Tuesday Morning Feeling, that was the Ben Markley Big Band, Ben Markley pianist and composer, and that tune was called Off Minor. Indeed. Well, it's no minor thing that we get to start our Monday off with this music in the air, wherever we're going. I know it can help us to get there. After a brief message, we'll hear from the Atlantic Jazz Collective from their album Seascape. This tune will be called Turn Again. Keep it here on 90.7.
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I'm Michael Hanna. From his 2026 album Giants, that was guitarist Barry Green, and that was his rendition of that Wes Montgomery standard SOS. Indeed, if you're sending out the SOS this morning, this music will absolutely throw out the lifeline and get your spirit back to safety this Monday. Up next, we'll hear the music of Ron Reeder from the album Compositions in Blue and Other Hues. This one's called Coco's Dilemma. Keep it here on 90.7 FM.

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I'm Michael Hanna. From his album Jazz Grunge, that was drummer Chris Smith with his rendition of a tune originally by the band Nirvana called Heart-Shaped Box. Indeed. Well, nearly to the close of the 7 o'clock hour of morning jazz this Monday, NPR News is coming up right at 8 a.m. But before that, from their album I Love a Love Song, we'll hear the vocals of Rachel and Vilray. And this tune is called Hate is the Basis of Love. This is 90.7 FM.

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1: Live from NPR News in Washington, I'm Kristen Wright. The Senate will return to Capitol Hill this week without Republican Senator Lindsey Graham. Graham died unexpectedly Saturday at the age of 71 from what the medical examiner preliminarily calls an aortic dissection or tear caused by heart disease. Graham was a close ally of President Trump and known as a U.S. foreign policy hawk. The senator had just gotten back from Ukraine. Connecticut Democratic Senator Richard Blumenthal told Morning Edition he just talked to Graham this weekend about a new bill to impose tariffs and sanctions to help stop Russia's war.
2: These sanctions would be pivotal in getting Putin to the peace table. That was his objective, and my hope is that his death, tragic as it is, will provide an impetus to President Trump and my Republican colleagues to pass the Russia sanctions bill.
1: Graham was seeking re-election. South Carolina's Republican governor will appoint someone to serve in his seat for the rest of the year. In August, a special Republican primary election will decide on a candidate to run against Graham's challenger, Democrat Annie Andrews, in November. The winner of that race will be sworn in as senator in January. NPR's Eric McDaniel reports from South Carolina that Graham's death leaves Senate Republicans short.
3: President Trump is insistent that Senate Republicans pass his election security legislation, the Save America Act. That's a problem for Senate Republicans because they don't have enough votes to do it. It would require 60 votes to pass, and currently there are only 51 Senate Republicans able to show up for votes. The president has derailed his own intel chief confirmation hearings and the renewal of a key piece of spy legislation, as well as the implementation of a bipartisan housing bill, which went into effect without his signature, all in protest of the chamber's math problem. Now, Graham's death leaves both President Trump and Senate Republicans short a reliable go-between and consistent GOP vote as they try and do the basics, like fund the government in an election year. Eric McDaniel, NPR News, Florence, South Carolina.
1: A fire that tore through a bar in Bangkok has killed at least 27 people, authorities say. Michael Sullivan reports from Thailand.
4: Thai authorities say they're still investigating the cause of the fire, which began with a sudden power outage, followed by an explosion, smoke, and a fast-moving fire that caused many to flee towards the fire exits in the back, only to find themselves trapped in the bathroom just short of their goal. Why that happened isn't clear, but Bangkok's governor says investigators are looking to see if any emergency exits may have been obstructed, making escape more difficult. Video posted on social media shows some patrons fleeing through a wall of flame out the front door of the Nalat Prao bar, some with their clothes on fire, before reaching safety. For NPR News, I'm Michael Sullivan in Chiang Rai.
1: This is NPR News in Washington. Actor Sam Neill has died in Sydney at the age of 78. The film star from New Zealand was known for his roles in The Hunt for Red October and The Piano, but he was perhaps best known for Steven Spielberg's classic Jurassic Park. Christina Kukula reports.
5: Known internationally for his portrayal of paleontologist Dr. Alan Grant in Jurassic Park.
6: It's a dinosaur.
5: To his most terrifying role in the science fiction horror movie Event Horizon. Neill's career lasted 5 decades and spanned television roles, independent films, and Hollywood blockbusters. In 2023, Neill told the world he was receiving treatment for blood cancer, but said earlier this year that he was cancer-free. A statement on his Instagram account announced his death in a Sydney hospital. The note issued by his family described the, quote, sudden and unexpected loss, saying Neill passed with the dignity that had characterized his whole life. For NPR News, I'm Christina Kukala in Melbourne.
1: The semifinal teams are set in the Men's World Cup tournament. The final four are Argentina, England, France, and Spain. France and Spain will play tomorrow, and England will take on defending champion Argentina on Wednesday. England hasn't taken home a World Cup trophy since 1966. Oil prices have jumped today since the U.S. carried out new strikes against Iran, and Tehran retaliated, striking U.S. allies in the Gulf. Control over the Strait of Hormuz is still uncertain. Prices of Brent crude and the U.S. benchmark crude rose at least 3% today. This is NPR News from Washington.
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You're listening to WNCU, the Triangle's only station for jazz and more. I'm Michael Hanna, and welcome to the 8 o'clock hour of Morning Jazz. Opening up the hour from the 2025 album Octet and Originals, that was pianist and composer Antonio Adolfo, and that tune was simply called Minor Chord. Well, whether minor or major or something else, there's a bit of goodness in every chord that we hear in this good music. And I'm pretty sure that we could each stand a bit of goodness this Monday morning. Up next, we'll hear another pianist and composer, Alfredo Rodriguez, from his album, The Little Dream. This one's simply called Dawn. Keep it here on 90.7.

listening to Morning Jazz on WNCU, the Triangle's only station for jazz and more. I'm Michael Hanna. That was Darren Ron on saxophone. That one, the 2026 single release, When I'm With You. Indeed, getting things going the right way this Monday morning. Brand new day, brand new week ahead of us. And we've got some good music to help us track our path. Up next, we'll hear the vocals of April Varner from her 2026 album celebrating Ella Fitzgerald. Here's that standard made popular by Miss Fitzgerald, Undecided. Keep it here on 90.7.

0: You're listening to Morning Jazz on WNCU, the Triangle's only station for jazz and more. I'm Michael Hanna. From his album Love Stronger, that was trumpeter Al Strong, Triangle's very own, and he's joined on that one by Braxton Cook on alto saxophone. That tune's called The Bull City Bounce. Indeed, we're going to keep things bouncing right along this Monday here in the Bull City. Up next, after a brief message, we'll hear Brad Turner on piano from his album Trio Plus One. It's also is his rendition of that familiar Cole Porter standard, Love for Sale. Keep it here on 90.7 FM.
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I'm Michael Hanna. Music from Harold Mayburn on piano from his album The Iron Man, Live at Smoke. He's joined on that one by Eric Alexander on tenor sax, John Weber on bass, and Joe Farnsworth on drums. That tune called A Few Miles from Memphis. Indeed, we're more than a few miles from Memphis, but with this music in the air, wherever you're heading, doesn't have to feel like it's so far away. Coming up next, we'll hear classic vocals of Al Jarreau from his 2005 album, Accentuate the Positive. Here's his rendition of that familiar tune, I'm Beginning to See the Light. Keep it here on 90.7 FM.

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I'm Michael Hanna. Hearing music from Kristen Strom on saxophone from her album Moving Day, the music of John Shiflett. This tune is called Her Garden. Indeed, almost to the close of the 8 o'clock hour of morning jazz this Monday, and NPR News is coming up right at the stroke of 9 a.m., but before that, we'll hear a little bit more of Kristen Strom and then a bit of Grover Washington Jr. with a tune called Summer Song. Keep it here on 90.7 FM.

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1: Live from NPR News in Washington, I'm Kristen Wright. Oil prices are higher today following the latest U.S. attacks against Iran. U.S. Central Command says American forces hit about 140 Iranian targets on Saturday and dozens more yesterday. They included coastal radar sites, missile and drone capabilities, and small boats. It followed more Iranian attacks on commercial shipping in the Strait of Hormuz. NPR's Hadil Al-Shalchi reports on market reaction.
2: The price of the benchmark global oil jumped more than 4% after markets opened. That brought the barrel to $79, a 9% spike from its price before the U.S.-Israeli war with Iran started in February. Roughly 20% of the world's oil supply passed through the key international waterway. Kepler, a data and analytics company that tracks global commodity and shipping markets, said that crossings through the Strait of Hormuz dropped to 22 ships last week, an almost 85% drop from the pre-war traffic. The status of the ceasefire talks is unknown. They were supposed to continue after the funeral of Ayatollah Ali Khamenei, which ended last week. Hadil Al-Shalchi, NPR News, Istanbul.
1: Congress returns to Washington from their July 4th recess today. The death of South Carolina Senator Lindsey Graham is a sudden major shift. Graham was elected to the Senate in 2002 after serving in the House. He was a close ally of President Trump and known as a strong advocate in U.S. foreign policy. NPR's Claudia Grisales reports the senator had just gotten back from Ukraine.
3: To start, he was chairman of the Senate Budget Committee, which will need to recalibrate their plans. And of course, he had this outsized role in foreign policy. Lawmakers in both chambers say they're now anxious to tackle a Russia sanctions bill that Graham, in his last press conference on Friday, said the White House had signed off on. And he also said he was more optimistic than ever that they had found a formula to end Russia's war with Ukraine.
1: The medical examiner says Graham likely died from a tear in his aorta. The Red Cross is declaring a national blood emergency, citing a sharp drop in donations. NPR's Rob Stein reports.
4: The Red Cross is declaring the emergency because donations have been falling since the end of May, causing the national blood supply to drop by about 25% by the end of June. Blood donations often decline this time of year because regular routines get disrupted by summer travel, and blood drives at places like schools and colleges go on hiatus. At the same time, demand for blood increases because of a spike in injuries from car crashes and more people participating in activities like biking, hiking, and boating. And that's what's happening again this year. The Red Cross says there's a deficit of about 3,500 units of blood each week. Rob Stein, NPR News.
1: You're listening to NPR News from Washington. Today is the second day of a two-day break with no World Cup matches. The four teams in the semifinals, France, Spain, Argentina, and England, are getting ready to play Tuesday and Wednesday. But as Kayvon Antonio Haidari reports, there's no rest for the fans who either go home or adapt their travel plans.
5: Win or lose, the fans have to travel in this gigantic World Cup. Johannes Braga will return home to Houston, satisfied even though Norway lost to England.
6: De costa a costa, ya hemos venido dos veces a Kansas. Hemos estado dos veces en...
5: Rivals England and Argentina play in Atlanta. Juan Romero will be there with his sons following Argentina.
6: Pues hemos estado en Atlanta, ahora volvemos a Atlanta y ojalá que terminemos.
5: We've been twice in Kansas, twice in Dallas, Miami, and now back to Atlanta, he says. Prices are abusive, but the love for Argentina and the team is everything. Romero wants to complete the odyssey in New York at the final on Sunday. For NPR News, I'm Kayvon Antonio Haidari.
1: Epidemiologists and case investigators working at an Ebola treatment center in the Democratic Republic of Congo are on strike over unpaid salaries and bonuses. The outbreak there has killed more than 700 people. A housing affordability bill is now law without President Trump's signature. The president had backed it, but then changed his mind and said he wouldn't sign it unless lawmakers passed a stricter voting ID bill. I'm Kristen Wright, and this is NPR News from Washington.
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You're listening to WNCU, the Triangle's only station for jazz and more. I'm Michael Hanna, and welcome to the 9 o'clock hour of morning jazz. Opening up, that was the 3D Jazz Trio. That's Sherry Miracle on drums, Amy Shook on bass, and Jackie Warren on piano. That one from their album 9 to 5, that tune was called Blues for GC. Speaking of 9 to 5, I hope that you have made it into the office well enough this Monday or wherever you may be working. Perhaps you're still on your commute. And if so, wishing you safe travels and safe arrivals. Up next is saxophonist Alan Farber with his group Hajija from their album Dreams I Dream. This next one's called the Bartok Blues. Keep it here on 90.7 FM.

You're listening to Morning Jazz on WNCU, the Triangle's only station for jazz and more. I'm Michael Hanna. That was Clarence Penn on drums. That one from his album celebrating the music of Monk, The Lost Files. And that tune was called Solato's Blues. Indeed. Keeping things moving along this Monday morning. Up next, we'll hear John McMurtry from his album Art of Breath Volume 2. This tune is called Slippery When Wet. Keep it here on 90.7.

You're listening to Morning Jazz on WNCU, the Triangle's only station for jazz and more. I'm Michael Hanna. That was Gerald Albright on saxophone from his album Sax for Stacks. That was his rendition of that classic tune, originally by the Jackson 5, Never Can Say Goodbye. Certainly don't have to say goodbye to this music, but we are saying hello to a brand new week. It is Monday, and we're getting things started off right. Up next, we'll hear another saxophonist, Pete Mills, from his 2026 album. Here's the title track called This Is Now. Keep it here on 90.7 FM.

listening to Morning Jazz on WNCU, the Triangle's only station for jazz and more. I'm Michael Hanna. That was Warren Wolf on vibraphone. He's joined on that one by Christian McBride on bass, Jeff Tane Watts on drums, John Schofield on guitar, and as well, Brad Meldow on piano. And that tune from his album Convergence was called Soul Sister. Indeed. For the sisters, brothers, and the whole family, this music is definitely music for the soul. Keeping things moving along this Monday morning. Up next, we'll hear from the Baltimore Jazz Collective from their self-titled 2026 album. This one's called Minor Swing. This is 90.7 FM.

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You're listening to WNCU, the Triangle's only station for jazz and more. I'm Michael Hanna. We're hearing music from vocalist Alex Robinson from her 2026 album, I Really Ought to Tell You. This is her rendition of that familiar standard, If I Should Lose You. Oh, yeah. Nearly to the close of the 9 o'clock hour, NPR News is going to be coming up right at the stroke of 10 a.m., and then we'll keep on enjoying some good music this morning. We'll hear a little bit more of Alex Robinson singing, and then before the end of the hour, we'll hear the vocals of Liz Wright, the tune called A Taste of Honey. Keep it here. This is 90.7 FM.

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1: Live from NPR News in Washington, I'm Kristen Wright. The U.S. and Iran are vying for control over the Strait of Hormuz amid a new wave of attacks. Stocks open mixed as crude oil prices jump. NPR's Scott Horsley reports the Dow rose about 149 points in early trading.
2: Continued fighting in and around the Strait of Hormuz has pushed oil prices higher. The international benchmark's approaching $80 a barrel. AAA says the average price of regular gas in the U.S. is now $3.87 a gallon. That's up about 8 cents from a week ago, but 21 cents lower than this time last month. Gasoline consumption in the U.S. has inched up despite the high price, but global demand for petroleum products is expected to fall this year for the first time since the pandemic downturn 6 years ago. The International Energy Agency projects that worldwide consumption of oil will drop by about 1 million barrels per day. Asian stocks were mixed overnight, up in Hong Kong, but down in Shanghai, Tokyo, and Seoul. Scott Horsley, NPR News, Washington.
1: Washington's medical examiner's office initially concludes that Senator Lindsey Graham died of an aortic dissection, or tear. Graham died unexpectedly on Saturday at the age of 71. He's being remembered for his robust stance on U.S. foreign policy. Graham served in the Senate for 23 years. NPR's Eric McDaniel says the Republican was running for re-election.
3: South Carolina's Republican governor will appoint someone to serve for the remainder of this year. In early August, a special Republican primary election will be held to decide on a Republican general election candidate for November. And the winner will go on to face Democrat Annie Andrews in the general election come November. They'll be sworn in January.
1: Eric McDaniel reporting. Republican Senator Mitch McConnell of Kentucky revealed yesterday that a fall is what led to his near month-long hospitalization. It's the first time the former Senate Majority Leader has given an explanation for his absence from Congress since mid-June. The senator is 84. 31 states have reported cases of an intestinal illness that causes diarrhea. Officials say the sickness is linked to raspberries, herbs, and salads. NPR's Allison Aubrey reports.
4: Michigan has more than 1,500 cases of cyclospora and 44 reported hospitalizations. The CDC is working to confirm cases and investigate the source. Food safety experts say heating food to 158 degrees is the most effective way to kill cyclospora parasites. And Martin Bugnavage, a food safety expert, formerly with Penn State, says rinsing produce under warm water can help remove pathogens, but cyclospora is challenging.
5: The crops that we're looking at, whether it's basil or it's raspberries, are very gentle handling. And so, you know, it's not an easy thing to get rid of.
4: Symptoms can appear anywhere between 2 days and 2 weeks or more after a person was infected. Allison Aubrey, NPR News.
1: This is NPR News. Meta says it has removed a new feature allowing users to turn anyone's public photo into an artificial intelligence image. As NPR's Bobby Allen reports, the move follows widespread backlash over privacy and copyright concerns.
6: Meta's AI feature, Muse Image, automatically opted in users, meaning anyone with a public Instagram profile could have their photos turned into AI without their consent. That sparked swift blowback from many users, privacy advocates, and Hollywood, which criticized the AI image maker as a threat to copyright and a person's likeness. One user wrote on X, quote, "Think about what that means. Your kids, your precious moments, your face. Meta feels entitled to it and is betting you won't dig three menus deep to say no." In a statement, Meta said they heard the feedback that the feature missed the mark, saying its intent was to provide a useful creative tool on Instagram. Bobby Allen, NPR News.
1: Actor Sam Neill has died. Neill was well known for his roles, most notably perhaps in Jurassic Park, also The Hunt for Red October and The Piano. A statement posted on his social media said he died today in Sydney. It did not mention a cause of death. The actor from New Zealand announced he had a rare form of lymphoma in 2023. Sam Neill was 78. Record heat is expected over the next several days from the Intermountain West through the Northern Plains. Temperatures are forecasted to hit 105 degrees in Bismarck, North Dakota today, and around 100 through the week. Besides the heat, there are also concerns that fires could spark easily in the region because of dry and breezy conditions. I'm Kristen Wright, NPR News from Washington.
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You're listening to WNCU, the Triangle's only station for jazz and more. I'm Michael Hanna, and welcome to the 10 o'clock hour of morning jazz. Opening up the hour from her album Indigo, those are the vocals of Candice Springs, and that tune was called Black Orchid. Indeed, well, the orchids and all of the flowers and foliage certainly been celebrating these rainy days, drinking it in after a long dry spell. And likewise, we will drink in this music to help quench our spirit's thirst. Up next, we'll hear from Diane Marino on piano and vocals from her album Live at Vitello's. This is her rendition of the tune, This Can't Be Love. Keep it here on 90.7 FM.

You're listening to Morning Jazz on WNCU, the Triangle's only station for jazz and more. I'm Michael Hanna. That was music from vocalist Karen Allison from her album In Blue. That tune was called Bye Bye Country Boy. Indeed, saying hello to Monday, brand new week. Been a bit gray so far. Yesterday's rain leaving lingering overcast conditions. Currently a cool 74 degrees here in Durham, and the high for the day only supposed to reach about 80 degrees later this afternoon. Supposed to more or less continue light rain off and on all day. And later tonight, temperatures dropping back into the mid-70s and low-70s overnight. The rain looking like it'll take a break during the wee hours, but then tomorrow looks like we'll see some more rain. And then it'll be warming up back up in the middle of the week. And but then the rain potentially returning this weekend. So enjoy the cool and the showers while you can. Put on your rain boots and keep your radio right here. Coming up next, we'll hear classic stuff from Miles Davis on trumpet from the live album In Person Friday Night. Here's his rendition of the Dizzy Gillespie tune, Two Bass Hit. 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

listening to Morning Jazz on WNCU, the Triangle's only station for jazz and more. I'm Michael Hanna. From his album Esperame en el Cielo, that was Gilbert Castellanos on trumpet with his rendition of that Percy Heath standard Big P. Indeed, keeping things bopping right along this Monday morning. Up next, we'll hear from Aaron Parks on piano from his album Little Big. This one's called Rising Mind. This is 90.7 FM.

You're listening to Morning Jazz on WNCU, the Triangle's only station for jazz and more. I'm Michael Hanna. From his album Bonafide, that was trombonist Michael Deese. Now is his rendition of that familiar Sonny Rollins standard, Tenor Madness. Indeed, well, like MJ said, let the madness and the music get to you like it's so bad at all. No, indeed, it's good to and for us. Up next, we'll hear Aaron Sieber on drums from his album First Move. Here's his rendition of a Charlie Parker tune called Klektovide Sedstein. Keep it here on 90.7 FM.

You're listening to WNCU, the Triangle's only station for jazz and more. That was music from drummer Mike Clark and saxophonist Mike Zilber from their album Standard Deviations. That tune was called Blues for Chambers. Indeed. Well, nearly to the close of Morning Jazz this Monday. NPR News is going to be coming up right at the top of the hour. And after that, Dr. Tim Holley will be with you for the Midday Jazz Adjustment. But before that, we'll close out hearing from bassist Ron Carter from the album Brazil, L-I-K-E. Here's his rendition of a Brazilian standard, Lugar Comum. Indeed. I'm Michael Hanna. I hope you've had a good morning and that you have an enjoyable remainder to your Monday. And keep your radio right here. It's your home for the best of jazz and more in the Triangle. 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

0: London. The death of Senator Lindsey Graham of South Carolina is a sudden shift in the U.S. Congress. The Republican served in the Senate for more than 20 years and was running for re-election. South Carolina's GOP governor will appoint someone to serve in the seat for the rest of the year. In August, a special Republican primary will decide on a candidate to run against Democrat Annie Andrews in November. The winner of that race will be sworn in as senator in January. Graham died unexpectedly Saturday. The chief medical examiner says most likely from an aortic tear caused by heart disease. Lindsey Graham was 71. I'm Kristen Wright, NPR News from Washington.
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